0: The other two students was placed on banners around campus to advertise school dining options. The student newspaper first reported AI was used, sparking an uproar. Stanford now acknowledging it did not follow its own AI rules, and both the alteration and lack of disclosure in this case violate that policy. We are working to provide additional training for all staff. All the banners have since been removed.
1: After uproar over the case of Tasia Fortune gripped the internet, Mississippi investigators say they believe the woman was already dead from a drug deal gone bad before she was found hanged in an abandoned tree. Two people have been arrested so far. A third has a warrant out for his arrest. So far, authorities have not been able to answer why the defendants chose to hang Fortune's body. Dave Packer, ABC News.
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5: We're about to spend a few weeks at New Hope Church talking about what comes after death. I'm Pastor Adam, and I think this conversation matters because for a lot of us, heaven isn't just something we wonder about. There's a person attached to that question. We believe what the Bible says, but we still miss them. We wish we knew more. So we're going to open up the Bible and talk about what we can know, what God has promised, and the comfort we can find there. It's called Afterlife, a series on heaven, and I'd love to have you with us this September at New Hope Church in Durham.
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1: With your hometown news update, I'm Andrew Stuckey. We start with schools news, as the Chapel Hill Carborough City Schools Board of Education made a decision on who will fill the vacant seat on their board. Tongay Wu, a scientific consultant and a parent of a Glenwood Elementary School student, was selected by the board on Thursday night. Wu was selected from a group of three finalists and 53 total applicants. You can find more in the news article on chapelborough.com. On campus, the UNC Board of Trustees met this week. 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
2: Every 2 years, each UNC system school submits their top six priority projects, and the system office uses it as the primary tool for allocating funding from a $200 million pool. But the topic of conversation shifted Wednesday from what the priorities are to how successful Carolina is at receiving funding. Since 2011, Nate Knuffman said, UNC Chapel Hill is third in receiving system funding for minor and major renovations and larger named projects, lagging significantly behind NC State and East Carolina. Similarly, out of that $200 million available for the 17 system schools these last 2 years, the flagship campus's share is $21.6 million, third behind Charlotte at $62 million and NC State at $42 million. The combination of those slides and data drew immediate criticism from trustees, like Jennifer Lloyd.
3: So there's no excuse for this. There's no excuse for this. How are we allowing this to happen? We have so many people on this board who are close to members or served on the Board of Governors. How is this at all acceptable?
1: You can find that full conversation at chapelborough.com. With your hometown headlines, I'm Andrew Stuckey.
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1: Hey there, this is Henry Taylor, and here's what you can find on chapelboro.com today. University Place's new Barnes & Noble location held its ribbon-cutting ceremony on Wednesday and is now open to the public. The new Chapel Hill bookstore, which was first announced by the mall in February, is open at 201 South Estes Drive. It's the 11th Barnes & Noble in North Carolina, and it's the first traditional store within Chapel Hill town limits. Head to our news section to learn more about the new bookstore. Student athletes across the country are currently embroiled in an eligibility fight against the NCAA. The athletes who graduated high school in 2022 are seeking a fifth year of eligibility under the NCAA's new rules. Now, a recent court decision has made some UNC student athletes eligible, while others still aren't. Head to our sports section for our guide to which athletes have been cleared to play and which have not. And finally, head to our Town Square section to check out Weekend Around the Hill, our curated list of local events and activities. All of that and so much more on chapelboro.com.
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6: ABC News, I'm Dave Packer. Dangerous flooding and storm force winds creating concern up and down the East Coast with tens of millions of Americans from the Carolinas to New England and the path of a nor'easter. At the White House this morning on the final day of President Xi's visit, President Trump saying again that he had very productive meetings with the Chinese leader and China's first lady.
7: We've had a tremendous visit from two spectacular people, and we've really enjoyed it, and I think we've made tremendous strides.
6: But neither side revealing much.

0: meetings with the Chinese leader and China's first lady.
1: We've had a tremendous visit from two spectacular people, and we've really enjoyed it, and I think we've made tremendous strides.
0: But neither side revealing much of what was actually said behind closed doors. In a 6-3 ruling, the Supreme Court is allowing the Trump administration to use Social Security data to upgrade a federal database to identify non-citizens and ineligible voters, despite concerns about its reliability. The ruling comes less than 2 weeks after the Supreme Court blocked the president's effort to place restrictions on mail-in voting. This is ABC News. In response to growing global concerns over AI technology, Pope Leo at the UNESCO headquarters in Paris today adds his voice to the debate.
2: While intelligence is attributed to computational systems, we struggle to recognize the inalienable dignity of human persons whose lives are judged according to the criterion of efficiency, and when deemed no longer productive, they're rejected and discarded.
0: In the U.S., President Trump and House Speaker Mike Johnson are currently scheduled to meet with AI leaders next week at the White House to discuss ongoing security risks. 9 states, including California, Nevada, and Georgia, have reported cases of E. coli believed to be linked to raw cheese by the Sierra Nevada Cheese Company, with at least 3 of those cases diagnosed with hemolytic uremic syndrome, a life-threatening emergency that can damage blood vessels and lead to kidney failure. I'm Dave Packer, ABC News.
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0: Hometown News Update. I'm Andrew Stuckey. We start with schools news, as the Chapel Hill Carrboro City Schools Board of Education made a decision on who will fill the vacant seat on their board. Tongue Wu, a scientific consultant and a parent of a Glenwood Elementary School student, was selected by the board on Thursday night. Wu was selected from a group of three finalists and 53 total applicants. You can find more in the news article on chapelboro.com. On campus, the UNC Board of Trustees met this week. 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
1: Every 2 years, each UNC system school submits their top six priority projects, and the system office uses it as the primary tool for allocating funding from a $200 million pool. But the topic of conversation shifted Wednesday from what the priorities are to how successful Carolina is at receiving funding. Since 2011, Nate Knuffman said, UNC Chapel Hill is third in receiving system funding for minor and major renovations and larger named projects, lagging significantly behind NC State and East Carolina. Similarly, out of that $200 million available for the 17 system schools these last 2 years, the flagship campus's share is $21.6 million, third behind Charlotte at $62 million and NC State at $42 million. The combination of those slides and data drew immediate criticism from trustees, like Jennifer Lloyd.
2: So there's no excuse for this. There's no excuse for this. How are we allowing this to happen? We have so many people on this board who are close to members or served on the Board of Governors. How is this at all acceptable?
0: You can find that full conversation at chapelboro.com with your hometown headlines. I'm Andrew Stuckey.
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This is Apollo Control at 102 hours into the flight of Apollo 11. It's grown quite quiet here at Mission Control. A few moments ago, Flight Director Gene Kranz requested that everyone sit down, get prepared for events that are coming. And he closed with the remark, good luck to all of you. Minutes now until ignition for powered descent. Everything's still looking very good at this point. Okay, all flight controllers, gonna go for powered descent. Retro, go. Lido, go. Guidance, go. Control, go. Telcom, go. Jinsey, go. Ecom, go. Surgeon, go. Capcom, we're go for powered descent. We're off to a good start. Play it cool.

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0: 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Okay, everybody, let's hang tight and look for landing radar.
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0: 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T1, stand by for T1. Stay no stay off, flight controllers. Retro.
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0: Guidance.
2: Go.

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1: ABC News, I'm Dave Packer. Rough search stretching from the coast of South Carolina all the way to New England as a nor'easter turns in the Atlantic. There are concerns about flooding in the mid-Atlantic. In New York, Mayor Zoran Mamdani.
2: Coastal flooding begins tonight and will be at its worst Saturday morning, especially in the Rockaways, around Jamaica Bay, and around Staten Island's coast. If you live in a basement, know your exits and be ready to move if water approaches.
1: President Trump and Chinese President Xi Jinping wrapping up their three-day summit at the National Archives, viewing the country's founding documents, including the Constitution and Declaration of Independence, but neither side detailing any major accomplishments. The latest White House media restriction, the White House signaling that CNN will be left off Air Force One for President Trump's trip to a Tennessee college football game tomorrow. A judge temporarily struck down an earlier ban on CNN and two other outlets on Thursday, but his decision only mentioned the White House grounds and not Air Force One. This is ABC News. In Mississippi, loved ones of deceased teenager Nolan Wells say they're not giving up the fight of finding out what happened to Wells at Faithful 4th of July weekend, where he was found dead off Horn Island.
3: The family of Nolan Wells is releasing the Mississippi State Medical Examiner's autopsy report listing the cause of his death as undetermined. The 18-year-old football player's body was pulled from the water off the Mississippi Gulf Coast after Wells spent July 4th with friends on Horn Island. A grand jury was presented with this autopsy and found his death consistent with drowning and concluded there was no evidence of a crime. His family said Wells had unexplained injuries.
1: A new after-action report from Utah Valley University found multi-security deficiencies that could have led to the assassination of conservative influencer Charlie Kirk. The report made recommendations for the school, including hiring a police sergeant to solely focus on campus events and clear criteria of when events should be moved. Dave Packer, ABC News.
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1: Hey there, this is Henry Taylor, and here's what you can find on chapelboro.com today. University Place's new Barnes & Noble location held its ribbon-cutting ceremony on Wednesday and is now open to the public. The new Chapel Hill bookstore, which was first announced by the mall in February, is open at 201 South Estes Drive. It's the 11th Barnes & Noble in North Carolina, and it's the first traditional store within Chapel Hill town limits. Head to our news section to learn more about the new bookstore. Student athletes across the country are currently embroiled in an eligibility fight against the NCAA. The athletes who graduated high school in 2022 are seeking a fifth year of eligibility under the NCAA's new rules. Now, a recent court decision has made some UNC student athletes eligible, while others still aren't. Head to our sports section for our guide to which athletes have been cleared to play and which have not. And finally, head to our Town Square section to check out Weekend Around the Hill, our curated list of local events and activities. All of that and so much more on chapelboro.com.
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6: When Andy Dufresne escaped from Shawshank with all of the warden's money, just where do you think he went? Well, yes, he went to Mexico, but first he had to go see John Stillman at Rosewood Wealth Management. And if you want your money to last, you should go see John, too.
7: Shawshank Redemption is a fictional story, and Ellis Redding isn't real. However, Carolina Wealth Stewards, doing business as Rosewood Wealth Management, is in fact a real registered investment advisor with the state of North Carolina.

0: Chapel Hill Carrboro City Schools Board of Education made a decision on who will fill the vacant seat on their board. Tongay Wu, a scientific consultant and a parent of a Glenwood Elementary School student, was selected by the board on Thursday night. Wu was selected from a group of 3 finalists and 53 total applicants. You can find more in the news article on chapelboro.com. On campus, the UNC Board of Trustees met this week. 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
1: Every 2 years, each UNC system school submits their top 6 priority projects, and the system office uses it as the primary tool for allocating funding from a $200 million pool. But the topic of conversation shifted Wednesday from what the priorities are to how successful Carolina is at receiving funding. Since 2011, Nate Knuffman said, UNC Chapel Hill is 3rd in receiving system funding for minor and major renovations and larger named projects, lagging significantly behind NC State and East Carolina. Similarly, out of that $200 million available for the 17 system schools these last 2 years, the flagship campus's share is $21.6 million, 3rd behind Charlotte at $62 million, and NC State at $42 million. The combination of those slides and data drew immediate criticism from trustees, like Jennifer Lloyd.
2: So there's no excuse for this. There's no excuse for this. How are we allowing this to happen? We have so many people on this board who are close to members or served on the Board of Governors. How is this at all acceptable?
0: You can find that full conversation at chapelboro.com. With your hometown headlines, I'm Andrew Stuckey.
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1: We're about to spend a few weeks at New Hope Church talking about what comes after death. I'm Pastor Adam, and I think this conversation matters because for a lot of us, heaven isn't just something we wonder about. There's a person attached to that question. We believe what the Bible says, but we still miss them. We wish we knew more. So we're going to open up the Bible and talk about what we can know, what God has promised, and the comfort we can find there. It's called Afterlife, a series on heaven, and I'd love to have you with us this September at New Hope Church in Durham.
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1: ABC News, I'm Dave Packer. The Trump administration seems not to be finished banning media outlets. Now the White House signaling CNN will be left off Air Force One for President Trump's trip to Knoxville to attend the University of Tennessee, University of Texas college football game tomorrow. President Trump and China's President Xi wrapped up their summit today.
2: We've made great strides, very positive for both countries.
1: ABC's Karen Travers at the White House tells us it's unclear if the two dug in on the Iran issue. And China is Iran's largest trading partner and largest buyer of Iranian oil. Also no word if the two leaders discussed the security situation in Taiwan. Flooding concerns along the mid-Atlantic coast this weekend as a nor'easter approaches. New York and New Jersey declaring states of emergency ahead of the storm. But on Long Island, Melissa Slavin is toughing it out.
3: We are not planning to evacuate. We don't think it's going to be of that nature.
1: This is ABC News. Facing a sharp decrease in public support, some heads of tech companies are looking for new places to build AI data centers.
4: One solution to the noise, the electricity, the water use that data centers present on Earth is to put them in space and power them with the sun.
5: Once you start looking at solar power and think, how can I make that as simple and efficient as possible, doing it in space in the right orbit becomes the natural answer.
4: Dr. Travis Beals on Google's website. He heads Project Suncatcher and hopes to send AI-crucial computer chips into space next week, a very early step toward building an orbiting data center. Jim Ryan, ABC News.
1: Pennsylvania officials warn another 55 cases of measles have been identified, bringing their number of cases to 890, with around 173 of those requiring hospitalization. The majority of cases are among those between the ages of 25 and 49, and most of those are unvaccinated. A strong end to the week for Wall Street investors as all three major indexes closed higher, with the Dow up 473. Dave Packer, ABC News.
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1: With your hometown news update, I'm Andrew Stuckey. We start with schools news as the Chapel Hill Carrboro City Schools Board of Education made a decision on who will fill the vacant seat on their board. Tongue Wu, a scientific consultant and a parent of a Glenwood Elementary School student, was selected by the board on Thursday night. Wu was selected from a group of three finalists and 53 total applicants. You can find more in the news article on chapelboro.com. On campus, the UNC Board of Trustees met this week. 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
2: Every 2 years, each UNC system school submits their top six priority projects, and the system office uses it as the primary tool for allocating funding from a $200 million pool. But the topic of conversation shifted Wednesday from what the priorities are to how successful Carolina is at receiving funding. Since 2011, Nate Knuffman said, UNC Chapel Hill is third in receiving system funding for minor and major renovations and larger named projects, lagging significantly behind NC State and East Carolina. Similarly, out of that $200 million available for the 17 system schools these last 2 years, the flagship campus's share is $21.6 million, third behind Charlotte at $62 million, and NC State at $42 million. The combination of those slides and data drew immediate criticism from trustees, like Jennifer Lloyd.
3: So there's no excuse for this. There's no excuse for this. How are we allowing this to happen? We have so many people on this board who are close to members or served on the Board of Governors. How is this at all acceptable?
1: You can find that full conversation at chapelboro.com. With your hometown headlines, I'm Andrew Stuckey.
4: 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When the sun goes down, we're just getting started with music that's chosen by real people who love great songs. 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
1: Hey there, this is Henry Taylor, and here's what you can find on chapelboro.com today. University Place's new Barnes & Noble location held its ribbon-cutting ceremony on Wednesday and is now open to the public. The new Chapel Hill bookstore, which was first announced by the mall in February, is open at 201 South Estes Drive. It's the 11th Barnes & Noble in North Carolina, and it's the first traditional store within Chapel Hill town limits. Head to our news section to learn more about the new bookstore. Student athletes across the country are currently embroiled in an eligibility fight against the NCAA. The athletes who graduated high school in 2022 are seeking a fifth year of eligibility under the NCAA's new rules. Now, a recent court decision has made some UNC student athletes eligible, while others still aren't. Head to our sports section for our guide to which athletes have been cleared to play and which have not. And finally, head to our Town Square section to check out Weekend Around the Hill, our curated list of local events and activities. All of that and so much more on chapelboro.com.
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1: 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UNC Chancellor Lee Roberts and Carolina Athletics Director Steve Newmark addressed local media gathered at Thursday's Board of Trustees meeting. The pair answered lingering questions about the scope of the internal investigation into the school's football program and how results may impact head coach Bill Belichick's role. Go to our sports section for their comments or head to our news section for a full UNC Board of Trustees meeting breakdown. And finally, singer-songwriter Monty Tyler Hampton recently stopped by Live and Local following the release of his debut album, Southern Gothic. Head to our Town Square section to listen to our chat with Hampton and his in-studio performance of three tracks off the album. It's all on chapelboro.com.
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I'm Aaron Mattson, the head coach of UNC Field Hockey, and I follow WCHL Chapel Burrow on social media for all the latest news and community information.

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It was cold outside when I hit the ground. 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It would take time to grow.

0: 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Runners are invited to Carrboro Saturday, October 3rd for the annual Carrboro 10K and 5K, part of the Tour to Carrboro race series starting at 8 a.m. outside McDougal Middle School. 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Durham's annual Pride Parade is Saturday, October 3rd from noon to 2 p.m. at Duke's East Campus, wrapping up an entire week of Pride events in town. 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And for more information about upcoming events and happenings in our community, at the local events calendar page on our website, chapelboro.com.
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1: 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Saturday, October 3rd, the town of Chapel Hill is hosting Open Chapel Hill Day. 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Also Saturday the 3rd, if you want to know more about electric vehicles, Orange County is hosting an event in honor of National Drive Electric Month. Saturday, October 3rd from 11 to 2 at the Board of Elections parking lot on South Cameron Street in Hillsboro. 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And Sunday, October 4th, the nonprofit Table is hosting its 14th annual Empty Bowls event, 3 to 6 p.m. at Carborough Town Commons. 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

0: Hey there, this is Henry Taylor, and here's what you can find on chapelboro.com today. On Tuesday, September 29th, the new Carburitos will open to the public at 200 North Greensboro Street, Suite B12 in Carmel Mall. Head to our news section for the details. UNC Chancellor Lee Roberts and Carolina Athletics Director Steve Newmark addressed local media gathered at Thursday's Board of Trustees meeting. The pair answered lingering questions about the scope of the internal investigation into the school's football program and how results may impact head coach Bill Belichick's role. Go to our sports section for their comments or head to our news section for a full UNC Board of Trustees meeting breakdown. And finally, singer-songwriter Monty Tyler Hampton recently stopped by Live and Local following the release of his debut album, Southern Gothic. Head to our Town Square section to listen to our chat with Hampton and his in-studio performance of three tracks off the album. It's all on chapelboro.com.
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1: 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If you're driving around Carrboro, watch for traffic delays for the race that morning. Durham's annual Pride Parade is Saturday, October 3rd from noon to 2 p.m. at Duke's East Campus, wrapping up an entire week of Pride events in town. 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And Chapel Hill Carrboro City Schools and the UNC Music Department are teaming up to host the U.S. Marine Band, the largest military band in existence. Join them for a free performance Sunday, October 4th at 3 p.m. at the Chapel Hill High School Auditorium. 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Use the social media pages for Chapel Hill Carrboro City Schools to find the link and register for tickets. And for more information about upcoming events and happenings in our community, at the local events calendar page on our website, chapelboro.com. 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

0: upcoming events in our community. Saturday, October 3rd, the town of Chapel Hill is hosting Open Chapel Hill Day. 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Also Saturday the 3rd, if you want to know more about electric vehicles, Orange County is hosting an event in honor of National Drive Electric Month. Saturday, October 3rd from 11 to 2 at the Board of Elections parking lot on South Cameron Street in Hillsboro. Come out to get a closer look at different EVs and ask questions. And Sunday, October 4th, the nonprofit Table is hosting its 14th annual Empty Bowls event, 3 to 6 p.m. at Carborough Town Commons. 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
1: States of emergency in New York and New Jersey. Authorities on the Jersey Shore urging families to get to higher ground while business owners race to shore up what they can.
2: You have to make sure that everything that's loose out there is secured.
1: 900 miles of storm warnings from the Outer Banks to Maine as a massive nor'easter crawls up the coast, packing 60-mile-an-hour winds and 12-foot waves.
0: The Supreme Court ruling 6-3 along ideological lines, giving the Trump administration the green light to use a federal citizenship database to verify voters. And President Trump and China's President Xi Jinping wrapped up their three-day summit in Washington. President Trump says he discussed Iran with the Chinese leader, but did not elaborate. This is ABC News. A win for the Trump administration in its effort to classify Anthropic as a supply chain risk.
3: An appeals court has denied an attempt by Anthropic to get its supply chain risk designation dropped. The court's majority opinion says the Pentagon had enough evidence to conclude that the company's artificial intelligence technology had built-in restrictions that could make it unreliable for military operations. It also rejected Anthropic's claims that the decision violated its rights to free speech and due process. In a statement, Anthropic says, "We respectfully disagree with the court's decision and that it's considering all options." Mike Dubusky, ABC News.
0: The Seattle City Council approving a ban on what some refer to as surveillance pricing. The new law prohibits major grocers from using AI and shoppers' personal data to set individualized prices. Shopper Kathy Allen.
4: Oh, man, I don't want them taking my data and telling me I'm going to have to pay more or less.
0: I'm Dave Packer, ABC News.
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9: 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The show is Exploring Your Creative Genius. I'm Carl Norgren. The show believes that creativity is so important in your life, folks, that I will not define it for you. I want you to come up with your own understanding of what it means to be creative, imaginative, entrepreneurial, innovative in your life and all aspects of your life. And so I bring you lots of different ideas about these topics, lots of different perspectives so that you can construct your own understanding. One way that that happens, that I bring multiple perspectives, is by bringing in awesome guests. We've got another great guest today. Her name is Ilana Michelson. She's a native New Yorker living in the Hudson Valley and sleeping outside every night on her sleeping porch. When she told me that she does that, I thought, man, oh, man, would I love to have a sleeping porch. That just sounds marvelous to do that every night. She retired after 35 years as a professor with a doctorate in English. She stepped away from academic life to write murder mysteries, which is the genre of her most recent book, Part of the Solution, A Counterculture Whodunit. What a great, great title. So thank you so much for joining us, Ilana. Is there anything you'd like to add to your introduction?
10: No, that's just great, Carl. Thank you so much for having me on the show.
9: Well, I've been looking forward to hearing you talk about your book. Tell us a little bit about it. Well, I've got a lot of questions about how we got to this book, but I really think the audience would benefit from you just giving them a nice overview of what the book is about.
10: Okay. So as the subtitle says, part of the solution is a counterculture whodunit, which means that it's a classic village mystery. Owning the village is a not so classic counterculture haven in the Berkshires in 1978. So rather than Miss Marple serving tea, there's Bob Dylan on the record player, there's Che Guevara posters on the walls, and a joint is making the rounds. Hence counterculture. And the main character is Jennifer Morgan, who is a sassy New Yorker who is on the run from graduate school, having abandoned a dissertation on Emily Bronte, and rather to serve as the manager of the Cafe Galadriel up in my little imaginary hippie town of Flanders, Massachusetts. And her patrons and her friends are activists, seekers, poets, idealists, this whole motley collection of of counterculture types. And everything is supposedly cozy in this warm little hippie town, and then someone ends up dead. So Jennifer, armed only with what she's read in Edwardian murder mysteries, sets out to solve this murder before any of her other friends end up corpses under the table. And she sets up an uneasy, if somewhat sexy, alliance with a young police officer named Ford, whose ideals of justice and integrity are very different from hers. And the book is framed with the two of them meeting up 40 years later in the lobby of a Boston hotel. And most of the book is a flashback onto the couple of months they spent together when this crime happened, and at least one of them solved it.
9: Wow, that sounds so funny. I'm speaking out of the audience. Doesn't that sound cool, man? That just sounds like you've got so many balls up in the air that you're going to have to juggle when you tell these stories. It sounds sounds wonderful. And the book not only tells great stories, but folks, there's a really very interesting origin story for the book. The book has got its own origin story. Tell us what happened. Tell us about that.
10: Well, as you say, I was in graduate school studying English literature. This is back in the 70s. And I finished my dissertation realizing a couple of things, one of which is that I'd been sneaking off when I'd had too much of reading the deathless prose of the ages to read murder mysteries. I realized that having finished a dissertation, I would never have work habits like that again. And so I sat down and I wrote a murder mystery called Part of the Solution. And I got a William Morris agent, and I almost got a contract with a major publisher, and the whole thing fell apart. And I wept, screamed, cursed the gods, decided I would never write fiction again, and put a typewritten copy, that's what we had back then, a typewritten copy in a drawer. And I don't even remember why, but a few years ago, I pulled that typewritten copy out of a drawer. It was a different drawer. 40 years had gone by. And I reread it. And I realized, well, first I realized that I was so grateful it had never gotten published, because the writing was absolutely south of mark. I would have been so embarrassed for the rest of my life. But that the plot held up. That all the work I had put into crafting that conventional kind of village mystery with the small group of suspects and all the cleverly disguised clues and the red herrings and the amateur detective who's just a little bit smarter than the official detective, that all of that really held up. And so I decided to rewrite it, and I mean rewrite it. I don't think there's a word in it that's the same as the 1978 version. But I wanted to rewrite it as a First of all, as a comedy of manners, if I can use that very English major term that I know it's not only Agatha Christie meets the days of sex, drugs, and rock and roll. It's, you know, it's in my own small way. Jane Austen meets the days of sex, drugs, and rock and roll. Here's this motley crew, people who will be familiar to those of us who lived those days, and a motley crew that I also hope will actually be of interest to younger people. I don't know. I mean, one millennial said to me, oh, well, this is the perfect Christmas gift for my uncle who never shuts up about Woodstock. So I think it has, I think there's some interesting things for people who, you know, they don't remember it, but it would be nice to go back there for an afternoon and smoke weed with their mom. And, you know, I mean, I'm hoping that it's not just for those of us who remember those days. But I did try to really capture that cultural moment, and having the original draft helped. I didn't have to remember what colors we were painting the houses and the wind chimes and what posters were on the walls and what was on the record player. That was all there in the original draft. So I also wanted to rewrite it as a kind of period piece, at a retrospective that could take a look at who we were in all our courage and all our foolishness. On the one hand, a very specific cultural milieu, but on the other hand, that moment that every generation of decent people faces when you're deciding for yourself where your loyalties lie and what you think justice means and how to try to act with integrity in a messed up world.

0: culture, who done it. We're going to hear about the characters. We're going to hear about more about this these stories. So come on back from the break.
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0: Welcome back. Thanks for coming back. We are speaking with Ilana Michelson, the author of Part of the Solution, A Counterculture Whodunit, her mystery novel, that comes out of came from 40 years ago was when she first wrote this book. That was a wonderful story that you told us about that. Now, your characters are just spot-on representatives of counterculture. I think the regular listeners know I'm 75, so I was there during the counterculture as well, and I recognize these characters for sure. How did you find them? How did you bring these characters, collect them into your book?
7: Well, I mean, I think there are two ways to talk about those characters. One of them is that I wanted to do a range of different kinds of people because the counterculture was never one thing. A less kind way of saying is this is a bunch of counterculture types out of central casting, and they're all cliches. And I hope it's the first of those and not the second, but they are recognizable types. You know, there's the Yeats wannabe poet, there's the anti-war hero, there's the tarot card reading baker, there's the organic farmer. That, you know, that it runs a gamut, and I wanted to do that because the counterculture was never just one thing. That it was composed of very different people with very different lives and experiences, very different perspectives. I mean, if you take religion, for example, one of the characters grew up Southern Baptist and rejected the church, whereas another one is a pacifist, political activist, Protestant minister. There's another character, Jennifer, who, you know, in this sense is modeled on me, who grew up in the kind of secular Jewish New York family that rooted for the Brooklyn Dodgers because of Jackie Robinson.
0: Yay.
7: So, you know, so there is the division between what you can call the more political people, the New Left, the anti-war movement, the civil rights movement, the women's movement. And then there are other people in the book who are nurturing what I suppose we've come to think of as alternative spiritualities. So how do you figure out how the world works? Do you read and write working class history, or do you throw the I Ching every morning and consult your tarot cards? I wanted those tensions, those kinds of uneasy alliances, to be part of the spirit of the book.
0: And yes, go ahead.
7: I guess the other thing I'd say about the characters is that, at least from the perspective

0: and I'm older than you, so I can take, you know, I can claim even more memory and hopefully a little of the wisdom that you and I and our contemporaries came through life having gathered. But so from my point of view, the characters are very young. They think and act like 28-year-olds because they were originally written by a 28-year-old, namely me, right, when I was 28. And when I rewrote the book, I tried not to grow them up, but rather to frame the book from the point of view of characters who are now 40 years older and looking back. And somebody called the book a rueful love letter to the 60s and 70s, which I think it is, as long as we really take the idea of ruefulness seriously. And I'm not exactly sure where the ruefulness is. Is it in my writing? Is it in Jennifer looking back across 20 years? Is it in those first occasions of self-awareness that the characters begin to have in the course of the events of the book? I'm not exactly sure.
1: And are we, you've told us about a wonderful array of characters, each and every one of them also a suspect?
0: Pretty much.
1: Okay.
0: Though some more than others.
1: Okay. That's just a wonderful cast of characters. And on your point about how the counterculture was not this singular thing, it was so many, many things, I couldn't agree with you more. I never saw myself as a hippie. I certainly saw myself as an active participant in so much of the counterculture life. But if anybody ever said, called me a hippie, I said, no, I'm not a hippie. So, yes, there were lots of different facets to what was going on back then. The fact that you wrote this then and then sort of, you know, renew it now, you made the point, right? The characters were 28-year-old characters written by a 28-year-old person. That's got to be really, really important for this book.
0: Yeah, I think so.
1: I mean, I had this exact conversation with my wife a night or two ago when I was telling her about the fact that the book lived for all those years in your back drawer. I said, so, you know, having written these characters then, what a wonderful thing that is now. I can't imagine that I could write a collection of 28-year-old characters very effectively now if I hadn't already done a pretty good job of sketching them out back then.
0: I don't think I could either. I think that, you know, we grow in time, and there are what makes a great novelist is somebody who, and I'm talking now as the English professor, what makes a great novelist is someone who can do that. I'm not sure that I would have ever been able to. When I think of myself as 28, I don't have that kind of sense of who I was then and versus who I am now.
1: Right. Yeah, I sure don't. Well, we're going to hear more about this book and about these characters when you come back from the break, folks, so please join us.
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1: 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Our first two segments, we were learning about Ilana Michelson's new book, Part of the Solution, A Counterculture Whodunit. It's a murder mystery set in the counterculture times, as the title would suggest. Ilana, I understand that you've gotten reviews about this book that have really highlighted how funny the book is. Please talk about that. I don't immediately identify counterculture mysteries as having a humorous aspect to them, but please tell us about that.
0: I was gratified when people said that the book was funny because I meant it to be funny. There's especially the dialogue. There is a lot of banter in the book. I love writing banter. And the characters are meant to be, some of the characters are meant to be funny. Some of them are downright silly. Others of them, they're not really silly, but they are admirable people whose foibles are right out there in the open. And that can often be funny, especially when they have enough self-awareness to know it. So I'll give you an example. There's always music playing in the background. This is the iconic soundtrack is one of the things that I really set out to do. And especially Jennifer is always in dialogue with whatever is playing. And so there's a moment in which Jennifer has done something really scuzzy and is feeling really bad about it. And Leonard Cohen is on the tape deck and she's listening to Sisters of Mercy and gets to the line, "When you're not feeling holy, your loneliness says that you've sinned." And she looks down at the tape deck and says something to Leonard Cohen that I will not repeat on a family-friendly station. But it's funny. Yeah, it's funny. But it also speaks to the ways in which something that we've done has real-world effects on real human beings, that Jennifer realizes what she's done, and that isn't funny, and it shouldn't be funny. So I think that the back and forth between, yes, on some level it's funny and on some level it's deadly serious, allowed me to wrestle it in the book with questions of what justice means, what it means to whom, what the different versions of that are, why it matters. I'll give you one more example also from the lyrics playing in the background. One of the times that Jennifer and Ford, who's the official policeman, are debating ideas about justice and criminality and the role of the police and all of that, the Bob Dylan line, "To live outside the law, you must be honest," comes into play. And with Ford insisting that to live inside the law, you must be honest as well, and that is at least as hard. So again, on some level, it's banter. It's funny. It's bringing the music of the time into the atmosphere of the book. But on the other hand, it's a chance to talk about those things, about the way that young people and older people continue to struggle to come to terms with the world in ways that are serious and I hope evocative, and I hope make people think.
1: Sure. I mean, I get that. I get that loud and clear. I think that's that use of humor and I really like what you've said about bringing in the soundtrack. I should have queued you up to talk about that earlier. It doesn't surprise me at all that there's always music going on in the background for this book.
0: I'm about to put, I shouldn't say it's there now. Hopefully it will be by the time this airs. I'm putting the soundtrack on my website.
1: Oh, wonderful. Oh, good. Well, make sure you give us a link so that we can link to that.
0: I will.
1: I think that's very, very cool. Well, folks, if you're a regular listener, You know that this show, and we're talking about this now, but the show will be posted on chapelborough.com's website on Wednesday. And when it is, along with the short little introduction that I write up, we will also include links, including this link to the soundtrack that you can listen to as you buy the book and read it. You'll have the soundtrack that already there to help add additional appreciation for the book. Ilana, before we go, you've got another minute or so to share what you'd like to share about the book that you maybe haven't shared with us yet.
0: I'll quote my millennialist, it's the perfect gift for your uncle who never shuts up about Woodstock. But you should read it too beforehand, because it is for those of us who lived it, I think it's an interesting way to go back there for a while. And for those that didn't and are curious, I think it actually is evocative of that time and who we tried to be.
1: Well, I'm really hooked on the idea behind this book. I'm going to get my copy of it and have it read. And thank you very much for being a guest on the show, Ilana Michelson. The book is Part of the Solution, A Counterculture Whodunit. Thank you so very, very much. And folks, I hope you all have a wonderful week.
0: And thank you for having me, Carl. This has been a total pleasure.
1: Thank you very much. Good day.
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8: We're about to spend a few weeks at New Hope Church talking about what comes after death. I'm Pastor Adam, and I think this conversation matters because for a lot of us, heaven isn't just something we wonder about. There's a person attached to that question. We believe what the Bible says, but we still miss them. We wish we knew more. So we're going to open up the Bible and talk about what we can know, what God has promised, and the comfort we can find there. It's called Afterlife, a series on heaven, and I'd love to have you with us this September at New Hope Church in Durham.
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12: I'm Chapel Hill Town Manager Ted Voorhees. This is Our Town, stories of Chapel Hill, where you get to hear from the people at the heart of your local government. I want you to meet Taz Lagu and Ben Burlsheimer from our planning department. They share how their work shapes Chapel Hill now and in the future.
13: I think a good example of how you can see planning in action in Chapel Hill is essentially any new development that you see around town. Any construction site is the result of the rules that are on the books and what we as a town have said we want to allow or we want to see around town.
14: Planning for mobility in action means thinking about where people are going to need to go around town today and in the future. And I think that's one thing that we focus on is giving people at Chapel Hill the option to choose how they get around town. And I think the way that connects to what Taz was saying is that you can't have great greenways without good located housing and commercial areas. And the link of land use and transportation planning, they're really all one and the same, and there's no way to sort of separate them out.
12: I'm proud of the work Taz and Ben are leading. They show that in our town, we're learning, serving, and working together to build a community where everyone thrives. Visit chapelhillnc.gov to sign up for Our Town, a weekly email with cool stories like this and all the latest news from the town.
15: 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On Tuesday, September 29th, the new Carburitos will open to the public at 200 North Greensboro Street, Suite B12 in Carmel Mall. Head to our news section for the details. UNC Chancellor Lee Roberts and Carolina Athletics Director Steve Newmark addressed local media gathered at Thursday's Board of Trustees meeting. The pair answered lingering questions about the scope of the internal investigation into the school's football program and how results may impact head coach Bill Belichick's role. Go to our sports section for their comments or head to our news section for a full UNC Board of Trustees meeting breakdown. And finally, singer-songwriter Monty Tyler Hampton recently stopped by Live and Local following the release of his debut album Southern Gothic. Head to our Town Square section to listen to our chat with Hampton and his in-studio performance of three tracks off the album. It's all on chapelboro.com.
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22: 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Dr. Deborah Stroman brings you stimulating sports and society discussions with some of the biggest influencing forces in sports and sports business. 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
0: Let's talk about the Protect College Sports Act. Wow. Who does it really protect? I say that it definitely offers athletes several worthwhile protections, but those protections are bundled with provisions that would transfer extraordinary economic and legal power to the NCAA, conferences, and member institutions. The very schools that have historically resisted sharing that power with athletes. So I want to present to you my 8 points in terms of why I oppose the Protect College Sports Act. First off, when coaches' salaries remain unlimited, but athletes' compensation is capped, that is not reform, that is control. As in, this act would legalize coordinated limits on athlete compensation. It provides the NCAA conferences and institutions with targeted antitrust protection when they jointly enforce restrictions on athlete compensation, NIL, name, image, and likeness arrangements, eligibility, transfers, and revenue sharing. I agree with Senator Chris Murphy, who argues that the legislation addresses spending by restricting the athlete's share while leaving enormous coaching salaries, lavish facilities, administrative compensation, and other institutional expenditures largely untouched. Number two, a seat in the room means little if everyone else still controls the vote, the money, and the rules. That is, this bill gives athletes representation, but not real power.
3: Now, it does include athlete representation on certain governing bodies. That sounds encouraging, but representation is not the same as bargaining power. Athletes would still not receive a guaranteed right to negotiate collectively over compensation, health, safety standards, medical care, practice conditions, roster decisions, or transfer rules. Number three, everybody in college sports can pursue a better opportunity until the person wearing the uniform tries to do it. This bill would reduce athletes' freedom to transfer. As in, the Protect College Sports Act would allow restrictions limiting an athlete to one transfer without losing a season of eligibility. That could trap athletes in unhealthy, unsafe, academically unsuitable, or professionally damaging situations. And I think we all know of a number of instances where things have gone very, very badly for student athletes. I'm reminded of the Ohio State and the University of Michigan with their athlete physicians performed very, very bad behavior. Now, coaches, they can leave for better jobs. Athletic directors can change institutions. Conferences can pursue profitable arrangements. Athletes should not face a uniquely punitive consequence for seeking a better opportunity, particularly when leadership changes, promises are broken, or coaches leave. In fact, the traditional student can transfer as much as they want. See, transfer freedom also acts as a form of accountability. If athletes can leave a harmful program, institutions have a stronger incentive to treat them well. Number four, Black athletes are highly visible in the game, but largely invisible where the money, rules, and ownership decisions are controlled. This act has great impact on the Black athlete. It would preserve a racial power imbalance. Now, I've been studying, speaking, analyzing college sports, professional sports, for more than three decades. I am a former Division I athlete and coach. I've been on faculty athletics committee at the University of North Carolina at Chapel Hill. So I've seen a lot, I've felt a lot, I've experienced a lot. And what I truly understand as someone who has a business, leadership, organizational management, racial equity, certifications, doctorate, I found, and many, many would agree, that Black athletes constitute a large share of the labor and star power in the two sports producing the greatest revenue, football and men's basketball. But we remain dramatically underrepresented among university presidents, conference commissioners, athletic directors, head coaches, major donors, media executives, and others controlling the industry. In fact, the NAACP reports that Black men constitute approximately 66% of football rosters in the ACC, SEC, and Big 12. And I think that number's a lot higher if you think about who's starting and who's getting the most snaps. While Black students often represent a much smaller percentage of the university's overall enrollment, those conferences generated approximately $16 billion in athletic revenue over the past decade, excluding NIL activity. Granting greater authority and legal protection to predominantly, historically, white-controlled institutions without giving athletes equal bargaining power would reinforce the historic arrangement of Black bodies produce the value while others control the rules, the wealth, and long-term opportunities. In fact, some would argue that this bill that I hope will not become an act is another way to keep generational wealth away from the Black community. Again, Black athletes are highly visible in the game, but largely invisible where the money rules and ownership decisions are controlled. College sports needs national standards, but stability cannot mean restoring institutional control at the expense of athlete freedom. Congress should protect scholarships, healthcare, educational opportunities, women's and Olympic sports as a non-revenue sport, and legitimate NIL rights, but it should not purchase those protections by restricting athletes' compensation, legal remedies, transfer freedom, or collective voice. 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
3: Protect college sports. This very interesting legislation is now being discussed in Congress. And I'm just stating the eight reasons why I believe that it should be opposed. Number five, calling the cap race neutral does not make its consequences race neutral. Again, the black athlete in the impact. Compensation restrictions would fall most heavily on athletes generating the greatest market value. Now, a compensation ceiling may appear race neutral, but its effects would not be race neutral because black athletes are heavily represented among the most marketable football and basketball players. Restrictions on revenue sharing and institution-related NIL opportunities would disproportionately limit their earning potential. And for many athletes, college may represent the safest or the only period in which they capitalize fully on their athletic value. Again, not everybody is going pro in sports. Professional careers are uncertain, often short, and is always one injury away from disappearing. Here today, gone tomorrow. Our country has a long history of benefiting economically from black labor while limiting black workers' ability to share in the wealth they create. It's a fact. That history demands particular caution when institutions request federal authority to restrain a predominantly black revenue-producing workforce. Number six, if black athletes are essential to the revenue, black people should also be present where the revenue, policy, and power are controlled. Who can argue against that? This Protect College Sports Act, again, the impact on the black athlete. The bill rewards institutions without requiring racial accountability. Now, I know these are troubling times with this administration, but where are the college administrators, the college leaders to have courage and to step up? This bill would give universities and conferences valuable federal benefits, including antitrust protection, federal preemption of certain state rules, expanded media bargaining authority, and limits on liability. But it does not require those same institutions to demonstrate meaningful progress in racial representation or leadership. Who has the courage? There is no corresponding mandate for more Black athletic directors, more Black conference executives, more Black coaches, more Black trustees, more Black sports business owners, more Black decision makers. Nor does the legislation address whether institutions profiting from Black talent protect the broader educational, economic, and civic interests of Black students and communities. There's nothing there. The NAACP's objection is rooted in this contradiction. Institutions seek Black athletic talent and federal protection while often remaining silent when Black political representation and voting power are threatened. The bill has great impact on the Black athlete and the Black community. Number 7, a protection without an independent way to enforce it is a promise, not a right. This bill could weaken accountability for health, safety, discrimination, and abuse, because it contains positive provisions involving healthcare, scholarships, safety standards, and an athlete ombudsman. But protections are only as strong as their enforcement. Here we go with the fox watching over the hen house. Athletes and advocates warn that its liability provisions could make it harder to hold institutions financially accountable, even when violations cause serious harm. The bill also relies heavily on the same athletic system to create, administer, and police many of its protections. And that should concern anyone familiar with cases involving athletes pressured to compete while injured, abusive coaching environments, sexual misconduct, inadequate medical treatment, or retaliation against whistleblowers. I'm reminded of the tragic death of Maryland football player Jordan McNair. It's a sobering reminder that institutional assurances are not a substitute for independent oversight and enforceable legal remedies. In fact, the AFL-CIO has made a stand against this bill. It argues that federal preemption could prevent states from adopting stronger compensation and workplace protections for athletes. This bill is scary and it's dangerous. Allows those with the power and the wealth to continue the narrative that college sports is broken, or as the young people would say, it's a hot mess. It's the wild, wild west. In fact, I've even said that, but I am going to be more thoughtful if I ever say the words again, and I probably won't, to apply the critical thinking that right now with college sports, things are going very, very well for certain populations, for certain persons of a certain economic status. Because as we talk about this college football season and college basketball season, we've got very, very large media contracts. We've got former coaches, former players coming to be on the media broadcast. We've even got politicians on the broadcast. We've got sold out stadiums. We've got students who are planning their weekends around football games. We've got tailgating. We've got merchandise flowing. People are making millions with college sports. Now, do we have some situations where students aren't doing the right thing, making mistakes? Well, shoot, as adults, we make mistakes. But I'm not going for the hokey doke anymore that, oh, it's everything's terrible. No, it's working quite well. And so we have to push against this narrative of everything's terrible, because that only allows those in power to continue to reap the million-dollar benefits of this institution. If You Only Knew, with Dr. Debbie Stroman on 97.9 The Hill.
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3: The Protect College Sports Act. The last thing I want to discuss is the racial equity conclusion. We must remember the history. Black Americans have repeatedly been welcomed into systems for the value of our labor while being excluded from ownership, leadership, and decision-making. Intentional. Black athletes now generate enormous value for universities, conferences, broadcasters, sponsors, and communities. And Congress should not reinforce that old arrangement by protecting the institutions at the top while limiting the economic rights and bargaining power of the athletes on the field. Now, the bill says it's formally neutral on whether college athletes are employees. And so the most precise criticism is not that it expressly declares athletes non-employees, but that it grants institutions significant antitrust protection and control without affirmatively guaranteeing athletes collective bargaining rights. And so do not call a bill athlete protection when its greatest protections belong to the institutions already holding the power. And who holds the power in college sports? It's not historically Black colleges and universities, as in HBCUs. So I do want to address that in my final point. The HBCU funding, it sounds impressive, very impressive. In fact, it authorizes up to $180 million annually for HBCU grants. But still, Congress would have to appropriate these funds each year from 2027 through 2032. And then individual qualifying HBCUs would have to compete for them. They'd have to apply for grants, which are largely restricted to technology, broadband, and sports media infrastructure. So the advertised one.

0: institutions can lean on the academic side to stop the transfer craziness, being able to play for what, 5, 6, 7 schools, make them responsible by passing rules, regulations that have strict requirements on transfer. That is academic progress. For example, 50% of your major courses must come from this particular institution that you want to enroll in to graduate. This act offers athletes several worthwhile protections, but those protections are bundled with provisions that would transfer extraordinary economic and legal power to the NCAA conferences and universities. 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
1: ABC News, I'm Dave Packer. A nor'easter bearing down on the East Coast, bringing with it heavy rain and strong winds that could cause power outages and major flight disruptions up and down the East Coast. States of emergency declared in New Jersey and New York and the New York City area. They're bracing. ABC meteorologist Lee Goldberg.
2: Rainfall amounts, they're going to go from 2 to 4 inches of rain. Locally, we can get up to a half foot of rainfall. Coastal flood alerts from the mid-Atlantic into the northeast. Also, high wind warnings as well. And these waves are going to feast on our area beaches, really chewing them up with 12 to 14 foot waves. There are 25 footers offshore.
1: Amtrak says it's canceled train service between New York and Boston due to the nor'easter. Meanwhile, in Hawaii, Governor Josh Green and announcing President Trump has approved a pre-landfall emergency

0: declaration as Hurricane Nolo approaches the islands. The Chinese president wrapped up his state visit with a tour of the National Archives in D.C. Friday, along with President Trump. When asked, Trump said he did discuss Iran with Xi, but didn't give any details. ABC. The former head of a Michigan-based company taking heat for an AI-generated photo after it caused her to lose her job.
1: Last month, President Trump declared the renaming of Canada's Lake Ontario to Lake America. 2 weeks ago, Jane Smith posted an AI-generated picture of herself and three family members wearing Lake America sweatshirts, not as a political statement.
2: We were kind of poking fun at the fact that one of the Great Lakes' names were getting changed.
1: Smith's employer, Family First Credit Union, didn't get the joke, and she's been fired, telling ABC 12 in Flint, Michigan.
2: The AI can be dangerous in the fact that it can make people think something's real that's not.
1: Jim Ryan, ABC News.
0: For the first time since January 2025, mortgage rates have hit a 7% now. It's a likely impact from the rapidly changing bond market, where the U.S. 10-year note Friday closed at a 19-year high for the yield. The result, some would-be sellers might be holding on to their homes to try and lock in those cheaper rates rather than risk a higher cost on a newer mortgage. Dave Packer, ABC News.
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6: Welcome to another exciting edition of the Financial Symphony. Ladies and gentlemen, John Stillman and Jake Dozer are here from Rosewood Wealth Management. My name is Ron Stutz. We are going to talk about getting you to and through retirement. And that's no surprise. That's what we always talk about. But how you fellas doing today?
7: Doing great. And I like that shirt you're wearing.
6: Oh, thanks so much. I would be lost if you didn't open up the show by telling everybody that. Jake, how about you, buddy?
8: I just about got rained away in a torrential downpour up here in Rougemont.
6: Yeah.
8: My dog is, I don't know, walking around the slop outside every day. And so half my day is spent hosing him off from the mud. But other than that, we're doing great. We're hanging
6: out.
8: Good thing you got
6: a good hose, is all I got to say.
8: That's right. Oh, I've got 4 hoses. I've counted them. And
7: Jake has nothing but lots of hose. Everywhere. Oh.
8: That's right.
6: All right. Well, I'm glad to hear all that. Listen, if you'd like to have a conversation with John Stillman and Jake Dozer at Rosewood Wealth Management, here's a phone number you can call, 800-545-2991. Call or text. And better yet, a lot of folks are going to meet with Rosewood.com. Got all kinds of financial strategies and tax planning and legacy planning and all kinds of things there. But let me open up the show today by asking a question. I understand there has been some more goat drama out near your house, John.
7: You might say that.
6: What's going on with the goats?
7: So Jake got to participate.
8: What a privilege.
7: Drama. So this was earlier this week. This was back on Monday. We have Christina, who is new member of the team. Mm-hmm. Monday was her first day.
6: Yeah.
7: And so we had her here at the farm. It was me, Jake, Abby, Lisa was not here, Becky was not here. So the 4 of us getting, you know, Christina orientated, trained, all of this stuff.
6: I'm sure Christina can handle it.
7: She can. She's very sharp. We could tell that immediately. So we decided to go out for lunch. Molly went with us. The 5 of us are driving back from lunch. Well, first I should say, when we first left for lunch, Molly said, "Where are the goats?" Because I'd let them out in the morning. And she said, where are the goats? I was like, I don't know. Well, I'll find them when I get back. Well, not an acceptable answer for Molly. She's stressed the entirety of lunch wondering where the goats are. But, you know, they're often like off in the woods and they'll wander back out. It's fine. Never been a big deal. Well, I can't say it's never been a big deal, but it's usually not a big deal.
6: No, you can't. I've heard about lots of those big deals.
7: So anyway, we're coming back from lunch and we're about 2 miles from the house. And Molly says, oh,
8: 1.7 miles specifically, just in case you were curious. Yes.
7: She says, oh, my gosh, the cars in front of us are slowing down because my goats are crossing the road 2 miles from our house.
6: Wow.
7: So I had to go back. Molly's furious. She said, well, I'm not dealing with this. This is not my problem. Jake, you have to go help him. And Jake just was like very resigned to it. He's like, I know. And so I had to hook up the cattle trailer. We go back down the road. Didn't see them. So I turned around. I come back. I was like, well, let's just turn down this gravel road here. Uh-huh. Maybe they're down this way. Sure enough, we randomly turn down this gravel road, and 50 yards down the road, the goats are crossing the road in front of us. It's like, oh, hey, guys. Wow. So jump out. There's a lady standing in her yard filming them on her camera. Uh-huh. Right. She is, Ron, you can't make this up. She's wearing a shower cap, smoking a Marlboro, and has just gotten off of her riding mower to film the goats. And she's just like talking to us the whole time. I'm trying to crawl. I have no idea what she's saying. She's just talking the whole time. Anyway, I just shook the bag of treats. Goats, come on over. Jump right in the trailer. Off we go back home, yes. Back to their pen. I will not be letting them out again anytime soon.
8: It was quite an experience.
6: That is a goat story. Greatest of all time. I love it.
7: Jake was very happy to be involved.
8: I was tickled to be corralling goats. Uh-huh. On that road with the inimitable John Stillman. And, of course, Molly, you know, she put John in his place. I got a little trouble. I don't know how. I didn't let the goats out.
6: No, you didn't do anything.
8: But, you know, guilty by association, I suppose.
7: Yeah.
6: I can't believe it, man. How you got so lucky you turned down this road, and there they were. Yeah. I mean, how did you come upon that?
7: Well, I was just going to drive around and see if we could get out. That was a place I could be off the main road, park, and then I could maybe get out and kind of look around in the woods. Because that was close to where we'd seen them coming back from lunch. Well, just so happens they walked across the road right in front of me.
8: The best part is Christina still works for us later in the same week. So yeah,
7: we were 5 hours into her Rosewood tenure at this point.
6: Christina must think that this is a place of insanity, man. I'm telling you.
8: I think that was actually on the job listing before she even applied. So.
6: Where else could you go to work and you have to go out in the woods and hunt goats your first day? That's just crazy. Well, hey, you want to settle down and talk about something reasonable here?
7: I probably ought to.
6: Well, I don't know if, you know, they say, do you want the bad news first or the good news first? I mean, you know, I don't know how that goat story would fit into all of that, but let's talk about good news.
7: Well, the good news is we found the goats. The bad news is I still have goats.
6: That's true. Well, explain why the good news in these statements that I'm going to make here might not exactly be good enough to offset the bad news, as most people prefer. I'll give you the bad news first, all right? Listen, the bad news is that you still have a lot of debt, but the good news is that some of that interest you're paying is tax deductible.
7: Yeah, I always get a kick out of it when people say, you know, I could pay off the house, but I don't want to because it's the only tax deduction we have left. It's like, okay, so you're sending a dollar to the bank so that you can stop from sending a quarter to Uncle Sam. Like, that's not a good trade because it is a tax deduction. So it reduces your income and then you're going to not be taxed on that income. That's the first thing. The second thing is if that's truly the only tax deduction you have, you don't actually have enough deductions to itemize in the first place. So you're not actually getting credit for that deduction. So very dumb, Jake, I would say, for people to say, I'm going to pay off debt because I can deduct the interest.
8: That is the epitome of cutting off your nose to spite your face. Yeah. That's what I would say. You're missing the forest for the trees, if I can mix analogies. It's never a good idea to intentionally keep debt, period. Enough said. Look, if you're keeping debt because the interest rate's really low and your rate of return potential in your investments is higher than a 2 or 3% mortgage, okay, that's a different calculus. But yeah, no, that's just assuaging your concerns and making you feel better. The math don't math on that.
6: Okay, let me put another scenario in front of you here. The bad news is that this mutual fund hasn't performed very well, but the good news is that the fees are low. What about
8: that? Oh, man, this is so iconic do-it-yourselfer. And don't mishear me. Not all do-it-yourselfers are in this vein. But sometimes, especially in the investment world, people equate low fees equals good. But very often in life, no cost or low cost is that way for a reason. Right. And it's not to suggest that everyone in the world needs to work with a financial advisor and pay a fee, nor is it appropriate to pay a high fee or a fee higher than the value that you're receiving. However, very often it is the case that just because a fund is expensive does not mean that, or I'm sorry, inexpensive does not mean that it's of quality. In what areas of our life would we pay that? Hey, great. It looks like that dollar store paper towel is really cheap, so it makes up for the fact that it's useless. No, that doesn't make sense. Hey, look, Jiffy Lube is really inexpensive for an oil change, so it's much better than me changing my oil at the dealership for my custom

0: 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Again, it doesn't mean everybody needs it. It just means that, you know, apply the same logic you'd apply to anything else in life to your investments. So with that being said, if you're out there and you've always in your mind thought to yourself, well, my funds are cheap and so they must be good. 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Ron, why don't you tell folks about how they can get that scheduled?
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2: 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If you're driving around Carrboro, watch for traffic delays for the race that morning. Durham's annual Pride Parade is Saturday, October 3rd from noon to 2 p.m. at Duke's East Campus, wrapping up an entire week of Pride events in town. 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
1: 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John Stillman, Jake Dozer, I'm Ron Stutz here. I get a chance to

0: back along on this show, and always happy to be here. 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This show is all about getting a 2 and 3 retirement, and of course, all kinds of strategies involved here and everything else. And these guys can do it, I can tell you that. 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You can set up a time to have a 15-minute retirement-ready phone call. It is just that easy. And thank you very much for being with us on the show today. Got to throw a new word at you today, a word that I guarantee you you've never heard. Squidpocalypse. Do you guys know what squidpocalypse means?
1: I could make some guesses, but I don't immediately know.
2: No, this is, I'm delighted by the word, but I have no context now.
0: I've never heard of this before until I read it earlier this week. Squidpocalypse of 26 recently occurred when a tractor trailer tipped and rolled over into a Rhode Island roadway, sending squid spilling out in every direction. Sort of reminds me of the goat story, actually.
1: I feel like at least twice a year on this very program, we have some kind of news story about a truck spilling some specific good or animal into the road. Like, we've had one about bees. We've had one about, like, I don't know, barrels and barrels of peanuts or something. Where and why are all these trucks tipping over, and why are they carrying just one unique thing like this that ends up in the news?
2: This is like a real life Mario Kart situation where the ink, you know, the squid inks you and you can't see half the screen. Yeah. I wonder if it was that situation. I also wonder, is this like a full bodied squid? Is this a live squid? Is this like prepared squid ready to be breaded for calamari? Where are we at in the cycle of squid to harvest?
1: The squid process.
2: So many questions.
1: Oh, I love to think of it as a real-life Mario Kart situation. That is.
0: I'm just so glad that your truck didn't tip over when you were bringing your goats back home. You know, you could have had goats all over the highway.
1: Well, they were already I got them. So.
2: I think John secretly would have enjoyed had the goats tipped over and not ever to be seen again, knowing his relationship with those animals.
0: Well, hey, let's get back to this good news, bad news situation. And you guys did a good job of answering these questions before, but a couple more scenarios to put in front of you here. The bad news is that you don't have enough money to pay for your nursing home care, but the good news is that Medicaid will step in.
1: Yeah, that's I mean, good one, isn't it? For some people, I guess technically that is good news. We're not going to put you out on the sidewalk to die. That's not how we have things set up in this country, but you really don't want to go into your long-term care planning with the idea of, well, you know, the quicker I can get money out of my name, the better, and then just let Medicaid take over. Like, as an example, we've had clients who have said, I want to move all my money over to a trust so that by the time I need nursing home care, it'll look like I don't have any money because my money's in the trust. So it's not mine. So Medicaid will just pay for it. Yeah, that works, and maybe you want to move money to a trust so you at least have that option. But you might also decide, or your family might also decide at that point, that, you know what, we'd rather use the money in the trust to pay for mom's care or dad's care, because maybe the care that they're going to get in the Medicaid nursing home is not the care that we want them to have. So yes, it's good to have the backstop of Medicaid. That doesn't mean that it should be a goal, or that we want you to have Medicaid coverage, because, again, you might not be getting the level of care that you or your family really want you to have.
2: It's actually surprising how often this is people's plan, is that, well, yeah, I don't have to worry about it because Medicaid will kick in. Well, yeah, and you're going to get thrown in a lower quality of care facility than had you paid out of pocket. So, yeah, I mean, if you've not plan to the point where you have enough surplus of assets to either afford long-term care insurance or to be able to afford to self-insure against a long-term care event, well, then certainly knowing Medicaid exists provides a peace of mind to know that, to John's point, you're not going to be on the sidewalk. But generally, that's not the quality of care that somebody aspires to. And certainly, if your kids are thinking that way, you probably should reconfigure or at least re-examine your beneficiary setup, because it sounds like they're looking to park you out on the financial sidewalk. And that might not be a great solution.
0: Yeah, I can tell you just from personal experience with some people in my family, Some of those care facilities with somebody on Medicaid, they're not good. They're not where you want to be. That's for sure. Hey, I got one more for you here. The bad news is that your portfolio just lost 40%. But the good news is that it'll come back eventually.
2: Oof, this is not the question or statement you want to hear, let alone on the beginning of retirement. This question actually embodies the largest risk in retirement, which is called sequence of return risk. That is that you have a really bad stock market experience right after retirement. You know, this actually is not all that dissimilar to 2008 housing market crisis. In 2008, the market was down like 37% in the entirety of the financial crisis is what it's called. It was down 53%. That is a hard ditch to dig yourself out of when you're also withdrawing your money. So if you're in the position where you have no idea how much risk you're taking, or you're in the position where you're not at all understanding of the capability of loss that your portfolio can recover, that probably means there's a misalignment, a disconnect between the way you're investing your money and the way you intend to use your money, which goes to show how related your income plan and your investment plan have to be. They have to be in lockstep with one another when you're in retirement, because ain't nobody have the peace of mind to say, I'm going to stay the course. Things are going great when I'm 2-3 years into retirement, spending 3-5% per year out of my portfolio. And 40% loss, no big deal. It might take 10 to 20 years to recover, but you know, I might still be alive then. Nobody ever says that. I tell you that right now.
1: Yeah, I mean, the easiest way to think about this for most people is selling your stuff on sale. So, you know, let's pretend like you have a store full of goods and you put everything on sale one week. Maybe there's like a mistake. You have a new employee who, well, I think Kramer did this one time. Didn't Kramer go around with a pricing gun and like mark everything down in the store? And then the store went out of business because he'd marked everything down with the pricing gun. That's essentially what's happening when you're selling assets to create income in a down market. So, yeah, is it true that the market will come back up? Sure. It always has, at least. I guess we can't guarantee that it always will. But historically, it always has. And then it gets up to more than it was before. But the problem is, if you sold all your stuff on sale, then those assets aren't there to recover when the market comes back. So, yeah, the market as a whole might come back, but that doesn't mean your assets did, because you sold them at 40% off because Kramer was in your portfolio with a pricing gun marking everything down. That's actually a great analogy that we're going to have to find a different way to use, Jake. We can always find a way to incorporate Kramer. But
2: stumbling into a Seinfeld analogy is always a good day.
1: Yeah,
2: for you.
1: But the point is, as Jake said, your investments and your income plan have to be connected, because we do have some people who, when they retire, they don't actually need any of their investments for income. They have a nice pension. They have a Social Security benefit or two. Maybe they have some rental income. They might already have more income coming in than they need to spend to live their life. And in those cases, great. They can just let the investments ride. They can afford those kind of dips because they're not pulling any income out of it. And if that's you, then maybe you have a little more leeway with the amount of risk that you have. But if we're relying on your investments for paychecks, we just can't be exposed to that kind of downturn because, you don't have time on your side for the market to come back. So a great example of things we can talk about in your 15-minute retirement-ready phone call is trying to get an understanding of what you're invested in, how you're invested, what type of accounts you're invested in, and how is that going to translate to retirement income for you. So find a time that works for you. Easy conversation. We don't have a agenda or rubric for how that conversation is supposed to go. You just come with your questions and thoughts and concerns, and we'll talk through them all with you.
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0: 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John Stillman and Jack Dozer, stars of this show. This is Ron Stutz. Glad you decided to spend a little time with us today, because it is important to think about these things at length. And we try and come up with clever ways to get into these topics of discussion. I hope you appreciate that. But listen, all you need to know is go to meetwithrosewood.com. 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All right, let's get back into it here. A little history lesson for you today. 57 years ago, this is hard to believe, 57 years ago, September 26th, 1969, The Brady Bunch premiered on television. Wow. I can't believe it's been that long.
1: I'm curious, Ron. Like, would you have been watching The Brady Bunch at that time? Because you would have been, what, like 20? So, like, was this a show that 20-year-olds were watching?
0: Yeah. Uh-huh. I watched The Brady Bunch. Yeah. Marsha. I think anybody who was young was in love with Marsha.
1: Yeah.
0: You know, it was a good show. I mean, it was kind of dumb when you look back at it now by today's standards and everything, but it was a good family show.
1: Yeah. All right. Yeah, I mean, I watched reruns of it when I was a kid, but I didn't know if like 20-year-old Ron was into it or not.
2: I was in love with Marsha in syndication, so I totally that's a generational truth that spans the test of time.
1: Yep.
2: anytime I meet someone named Marsha, I say Marsha, Marsha, Marsha.
1: I'm sure they
2: 100% of the 100% of the time they don't enjoy. So, yeah, but I keep trying anyway.
1: Yeah, you're gonna find the one, and oh, this That's is right. my soulmate.
2: And then it'll be all worthwhile.
1: Yeah.
0: Good luck with that, Jake. By the way,
2: I appreciate
0: it. Let's talk about something else.

0: that's out of the past. Einstein, rumored to be, I don't know if it's true or not, but, you know, people have said he was the smartest person in the world. Let's do a little retirement planning with Einstein. What can we learn about financial planning from these quotes from Albert Einstein? Boy, I can't wait to find out what you guys have to say about this. He said, if you can't explain it simply, you don't understand it well enough. I think that makes a lot of sense to me. How about you?
1: I think I've told you the story before about an advisor that I knew 10 or 15 years ago. And I would listen to the way that he would explain financial concepts in his videos or in his conversations with clients. I was just always thinking, this guy is an idiot. It's like he has a surface level understanding of all of these financial concepts and ideas. And then the more I was around him, I realized he's not an idiot. He's actually a genius. He knows his stuff really well, but he has a gift for explaining it in a very accessible, easy to understand way that somebody who's not in the industry is going to be able to understand it. So I actually learned a lot from him. After I realized, oh, he's a lot smarter than I was giving him credit for. Like, if he was talking with a different advisor, he would be having a completely different conversation. But when he was talking with clients or potential clients, he really just had a gift for explaining things in an easy-to-digest way.
2: Yeah, I've heard it said, similar vein of truth, which is, like, if you understand something, you should be able to explain it to a third grader. And there's a lot of truth to that. I thought about that. In fact, I just had a conversation with a client this morning, and they said, yeah, we knew we should ask you this because we knew that you'd be able to help us understand it. And to me, that's like, what a compliment, is that they knew in their mind, I don't have to worry about this. I can just ask Jake. Not that I don't want them to understand it, but I want them to know that there's information available that is accessible.
0: Another quote from Einstein, we cannot solve our problems with the same thinking we used when we created them. That makes sense to me.
2: I like that. And put in other terms, what got you here won't get you there. There's a lot of truth to that when it comes to retirement planning. Is sometimes I see a few different layers of truth in this statement. Is number one, the way you approach building towards retirement is not the way with your investments is not the way you approach spending in and through retirement with your investments, and really just about the way that you think about finances in general. The irony is that good savers are oftentimes terrible spenders. Which is a good problem, if all things considered, because it means that you're not going to likely, in that case, run out of money. But it also does mean that you're probably going to underutilize your money and not be able to enjoy it to the extent that you could had you been a better spender. And I guess there's a lot of truth that rings to that. Another one is an example of a conversation that I had with a client this morning where he had invested in a stock that you would almost consider speculative, just with, you know, maybe like 1% of his portfolio, not a huge amount of money. And unfortunately, it had gone down 40-50%. And his question was, you know, what do I do? How do I get out of this thing? And at first, the conversation kind of surrounded, I don't want to like take my lumps. I don't want to get out of this thing all at once and just sort of like lock in a loss by selling it. So do I dollar cost average out of it where I sell slowly over time, or what do I do? And I said, you know, you're approaching this problem in the wrong way. If the goal is just to feel good about the win, then yeah, you can continue to approach this challenge of loss the same way. But if the goal is how do I make the right decision, then it doesn't matter what you've done historically to get yourself there. You should evaluate this position that you hold with should I keep holding it, regardless of what it's done prior. A good way of thinking about that is, regardless of what I've done historically, would I buy this stock today knowing what I know about its or what I hope about its future? And so through that conversation, we uncovered that, you know, hey, look, I have way more stock here than I actually in this company than I want. And I'd really rather have like a third of this because that's how I feel about it going forward. And regardless of what has happened with this stock in its past, that doesn't really matter because this is a going forward decision. And my pride and ego about whether or not I accept my loss has nothing to do with making good decisions going forward. So whatever your thinking historically has been, it's really only as good as what value it provides moving forward with your retirement planning. What's happened in the past is just that. It's in the past.
0: Well, one thing I wanted to mention here is that this next quote from Albert Einstein makes a lot of sense to me. And since we're all football fans, this is what I thought of when I read this, the fact that football coaches probably feel this way or certainly need to feel this way. Learn from yesterday, live for today, hope for tomorrow. A lot of controversy in regards to coaches' philosophies these days, and I thought I'd throw that out there to get your wheels turning in your heads, because I know you guys love football too.
1: Yeah, I like the football coach analogy there. Let's break those things down one at a time that you just said. Learning from yesterday. As Jake said, the past is the past, so we don't want to dwell on the past, but we do want to learn the lessons of the past. If we've made a mistake and we know that it's behavioral based, like we spent a lot of years just spending more money than we should have because we were like medicating some kind of hole in our life with spending. Well, yeah, let's learn from that and figure out how to correct the problem moving forward. It may not be as simple as, oh, we just need to start working from a budget, because no, the spending was because you were medicating something. So if we can get to the bottom of that, maybe that'll help moving forward. That could be part of learning from the past. Living for today. You know, Jake talks a lot on this show about how we have folks who are not spending as much as they could in retirement because we have not yet convinced them that they're going to be okay. Now, maybe they're not losing sleep at night, but they're still not taking that vacation that they could, or they're not doing that bathroom renovation that they could, because they're still just not fully convinced that they have the spending capability that they actually do. So that's part of living for today, is making sure that you are actually spending what you want to, not holding back because you're worried about the future. Hoping for tomorrow, this one can be dangerous. There's a ditch on both sides of the road on this one. Hoping for tomorrow, you want to have a positive mindset, but you don't want to approach your retirement planning from the standpoint of, well, it'll work itself out. It'll all take care of itself. That hope is not a plan, as we often say. So we don't want that. On the other side, I've seen people that are so incredibly negative about everything that they talk themselves out of making any sort of financial decision because it's, well, the government's going to screw me, or the market's going to screw me, or, you know, that Republican or that Democrat is going to screw me. And if that's your mindset on everything, there's a demon around every corner, and you just paralyze yourself. You can't do anything. So you have to have some level of positivity and optimism about the future. You just don't want to go so far that you assume that everything is going to work itself out. That's not a plan. So we can help you get to the bottom of all that with your 15-minute retirement ready phone call. Cost you nothing, just a chance for you to ask the questions that are on your mind and maybe throw some ideas out and say, is this a good idea or a bad idea as it relates to my financial plan? We can walk through all that with you. It doesn't cost you anything, but a good place to start in terms of getting some help.
0: 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John Stillman and Jake Dozer would love the opportunity to get to know you, meet you, and find out what's important to you, the kind of lifestyle you've always wanted in your retirement. 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Ron Sutz here along with John Stillman and Jake Dozer. We're going to be right back with more in just a moment. 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
0: Welcome back to the Financial Symphony. And the reason, of course, we call this show a symphony is because we want to make sure you hit all the right notes in your retirement planning and want to make sure that all that financial noise in your life turns into financial music. And who knows, John or Jake might actually break into song before this day is out. You never know. So I always stand ready for that because I love music and would love to hear you break into one of your country favorites, John. I've heard you do it before.
1: As Jake would say, don't tempt me with a good time.
0: Yeah, that might be fun. I don't know. Well, we're going to get to the mailbag in just a second because we got some great questions that have come in from some of our listeners. 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First question here is from Bob in Chapel Hill, and Bob says, my daughter and her boyfriend seem to be getting pretty serious. How should I start to prepare now financially in case there are wedding bells in our near future? Retirement is probably 10 years away from me, but she's my only daughter. I want to make sure we do it right and can invite our large extended family to celebrate together. Let me throw this question at Jake. Jake, what say you about this situation that Bob is in?
2: Well, first and foremost, Bob, hopefully you like the guy. So, and if so, congratulations are in order. But in all seriousness, 10 years away, retirement sounds like a long time, but it can sneak up on you. And you're in what some folks have referred to as sort of the retirement red zone. You're in this last period of time that you can really impact meaningfully your retirement by making wise financial planning decisions. And so although preparing financially for the wedding may feel entirely separate from your retirement planning, what I would suggest is they are two parts of the same pie. So what I would first do is get a handle on what is your retirement going to look like with the planning that you have done up to this point and the actions that you are going to continue to take from now for the next 10 years, such as investment contributions and the way you're investing your money. So effectively, what we need to do is take an examination of, are you on track for the retirement that you want? If so, then the follow-up question is, are you over goal? You know, are you 120% to on track, meaning that you can take some of the existing funds that you have and apply them to your shorter term goals like the wedding? Can you also move up the timeline of your retirement or live a little bit higher on the hog than you want to? If you're just right on track, well, then it might mean what changes to lifestyle now so that you can plan for retirement and the wedding. Or if you're under track, so to speak, then how are you going to catch up? And what margin does that leave you in the budgeting for the wedding, right? So think of these as opposed to entirely different subjects, think of them as short-term goals versus long-term goals. They need to be married together. They need to be planned for jointly. They don't need to be planned for entirely exclusively. One has to be in tune with the other so that both things can flourish in the right time.
0: Bob, thank you very much for the question. I hope you will go to meetwithrosewood.com and arrange to have a longer conversation about all of this. Jake or John can help you through that situation and help you make the right decisions. Next question here is from Larry. And let's see, where is Larry? Larry is in Hillsboro. Larry says, my company matches my 401k contributions, but they do it in the form of company stock. I'm not that excited, really, about owning a lot of company stock, but I also don't want to miss out on any matching funds. Should I still try to put in as much as I can? John, why don't you answer that one?
1: Yep. So for this is actually refreshing, by the way, because I've seen a lot of people that are too enamored with their company stock, and I'm trying to talk them into not having so many of their eggs in that basket. So it's wise, I think, of Larry to recognize, you know, maybe I shouldn't have my current income, my future pension, if I'm going to have one, and also my liquid investments in my 401k all tied to this one company. It would be better if that was not the case. So maybe that wasn't your approach in asking this question, Larry. But if so, good job. Good thinking. You don't want to leave any free money on the table. So if the only way that you're going to get a match from the company is in the form of company stock, of course you should take it. So of course you're going to contribute up to the match to get the match. Now, if they're giving you company stock in your 401k, in almost every case that I've seen, I can't think of a contrary example of this. So I'll say in every case, you don't have to then just keep that company stock. You can turn around and sell it. So they gift it to you and then you can liquidate it within the 401k, rebalance and, you know, invest it into whatever funds from their menu of funds you want to invest in. So you don't want to leave the free money on the table. Do what you need to do to get the match. You can always then just undo it later and reinvest in something. Remember, that's all happening under the 401k umbrella. You're not creating tax implications when you do those rebalances. So I would not let that stop you from getting all the money that's available to you.
0: Larry, great question. Thank you so much for sending it in. If you have any kind of a question for these guys on the Financial Symphony, all you got to do is, look at all the variety of ways you can get it to them, and then you can sign up for a longer conversation if you want. Andrea is in Butner, and she has a good question. She says, I want to be more aggressive with my retirement savings, but my husband is constantly saying we should take less risk. Is it unusual to have disagreements between spouses like this? Jake, oftentimes that situation is reversed. It's the woman who's saying we should take less risk, that at least the ones I've heard about on this show. What do you think?
2: It's not unusual at all, Andrea, to have disagreements with your significant other. In fact, I would go as far as to say that if you and your spouse are in deadlock on every single financial decision, one of you probably is not engaging critically enough in the thought process or is not involved enough. You know, I get it that typically there's one spouse that's sort of driving the ship and the other spouse maybe is less interested or less involved for a

0: variety of reasons. I understand that. But you certainly don't want to put yourself in the situation where you're flying blind. And you're not acting as a second set of eyes and ears on your plan. You also don't want to be in a position where, God forbid, something happens to your spouse, and now you're totally unaware of what's happening, and you can't be able to step in a pinch and make those decisions. And so I encourage every couple that I meet with is, let's have this as a joint venture. Let's talk about this collectively. This is our money. In fact, I had a client ask me earlier on a call just yesterday, you know, where should we make this change in the investments? And I said, you know, honestly, and I called his name, I said, I don't really think of your money and her money. I think of this as all your household's money. And so this is where it makes sense, but it doesn't really matter whose name is on the account. Now, certainly there are exceptions to that. There are times where his and her money are separately because you prefer it that way for whatever reason. And by all means, that's your prerogative. But jointly engaging in the discussion and in the planning is paramount. It's not uncommon where one person wants to be more aggressive, one person wants to be more conservative. I think what's more important is, this is sort of the question underneath the question, which is, what level of risk do you need in order to make your plan work? Not how much you want to take, right? So there's an element, there's two ways to measure risk. There's risk tolerance, which is how much risk do you tolerate before you freak out and make a irrational decision. And there's risk capacity, which is how much risk do you need to make your plan work. The latter is much more important. Now, if you have a tremendous risk capacity where you could handle a 50% loss in your portfolio and still be okay mathematically, well, then you can apply your risk tolerance, which is, how do you feel about it? But if you exclusively apply how you think about it and feel about it before you calculate how much risk you should take, you've got the order of operations out of whack. So first question, yes, it's completely normal. Continue to have those conversations as long as they're constructive. And furthermore, is, let's drill into how much risk should you be taking so that we can then decide how you feel about it and make sure that these two numbers and levels of risk are talking to each other and you're okay with where you're at.
1: Yeah, I think that's a great example of the kinds of things we can talk about too when you have your 15-minute retirement ready phone call, because a lot of people don't understand the difference in those two things, risk tolerance and risk capacity. I like the explanation of those two different things there. So if you'd like to have a conversation, no time like the present to get yourself on the calendar, no cost or obligation.

0: 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Ron Stutz here along with John Stillman and Jake Dozer, Rosewood Wealth Management. 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
1: 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The material presented is intended to be general information and should not be construed by any consumer as the rendering of personalized investment advice.
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1: 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Head to our news section for the details. UNC Chancellor Lee Roberts and Carolina Athletics Director Steve Newmark addressed local media gathered at Thursday's Board of Trustees meeting. The pair answered lingering questions about the scope of the internal investigation into the school's football program and how results may impact head coach Bill Belichick's role. Go to our sports section for their comments or head to our news section for a full UNC Board of Trustees meeting breakdown. And finally, singer-songwriter Monty Tyler Hampton recently stopped by Live and Local following the release of his debut album, Southern Gothic. Head to our Town Square section to listen to our chat with Hampton and his in-studio performance of three tracks off the album. It's all on chapelboro.com.
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0: 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And for more information about upcoming events and happenings in our community, at the local events calendar page on our website, chapelboro.com.
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1: ABC News, I'm Dave Packer. A nor'easter bearing down on the East Coast, bringing with it heavy rain and strong winds that could cause power outages and major flight disruptions up and down the East Coast. States of emergency declared in New Jersey and New York and the New York City area. They're bracing. ABC meteorologist Lee Goldberg.
2: Rainfall amounts, they're going to go from 2 to 4 inches of rain. Locally, we can get up to a half foot of rainfall. Coastal flood alerts from the Mid-Atlantic into the Northeast. Also, high wind warnings as well. And these waves are going to feast on our area beaches, really chewing them up with 12 to 14 foot waves. There are 25 footers offshore.
1: Amtrak says it's canceled train service between New York and Boston due to the nor'easter. Meanwhile, in Hawaii, Governor Josh Green and announcing President Trump has approved a pre-landfall emergency declaration as Hurricane Nolo approaches the islands. The Chinese president wrapped up his state visit with a tour of the National Archives in D.C. Friday, along with President Trump. When asked, Trump said he did discuss Iran with Xi, but didn't give any details. ABC. The former head of a Michigan-based company taking heat for an AI-generated photo after it caused her to lose her job.
3: Last month, President Trump declared the renaming of Canada's Lake Ontario to Lake America. 2 weeks ago, Jane Smith posted an AI-generated picture of herself and three family members wearing Lake America sweatshirts, not as a political statement.
4: We were kind of poking fun at the fact that one of the Great Lakes' names were getting changed.
3: Smith's employer, Family First Credit Union, didn't get the joke, and she's been fired, telling ABC 12 in Flint, Michigan.
4: The AI can be dangerous in the fact that it can make people think something's real that's not.
3: Jim Ryan, ABC News.
1: For the first time since January 2025, mortgage rates have hit a 7% now. It's a likely impact from the rapidly changing bond market, where the U.S. 10-year note Friday closed at a 19-year high for the yield. The result, some would-be sellers might be holding on to their homes to try and lock in those cheaper rates rather than

0: risk a higher cost on a newer mortgage. Dave Packer, ABC News.
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8: It's time for the Chatham County Roundup, our regular check-in with our neighbors to the south in Chatham County. A lot going on down there right now, and we welcome via the telephone Chatham County Commissioner Karen Howard. Karen, how are things?
9: You are right. There is a lot going on in Chatham. It feels like we are drinking from the fire hose right now.
8: I'm sure it does. And were you just out of town this weekend as well?
9: I was, and I flew in yesterday and went straight to the board meeting, which lasted until about 10 o'clock last night. So it was a very long day.
8: Yikes. Didn't that meeting start in the afternoon?
9: It did. I missed the afternoon session. I was actually planning to be back in time, but I had a family emergency, and I'm glad I was able to stick around for that. But headed straight in. So I missed the work session, but was able to be there for the closed session and the public meeting.
8: Well, I'm sorry to hear that family emergency for sure, but glad you were able to be involved in part of it. Did want to check in on a couple of things in there. One of them, I'm sure there's not a whole lot you can say on this, but we got some news from the lawsuit involving the data center moratorium. I wonder if you can tell us what you can tell us about that.
9: Yeah. Well, I will say that I was shocked and very disappointed in the ruling. I don't think you have to be a lawyer to know that the judge just got it wrong. There is no interpretation which would have allowed him to come to summary judgment. And if people understand summary judgment, it really is saying that there is not sufficient merit to the case or no questions to be answered that would warrant going to trial. And that is simply, patently untrue in this case. But at the end of the day, it is the court's ruling that we have to make a decision about how we want to proceed, and we are in the midst of that, so there's not a whole lot that I can talk about. I think that the one thing that I will say is this is why.

0: I believe it is so important that we stay committed to getting who we vote for as judges and how we think about local control and maintaining local control, because not being able to hold off something that every community that is dealing with data centers has acknowledged is a difficult thing for a local government to manage and for a local infrastructure to manage. To have that completely disregarded by the ruling in this case really, to me, speaks to the essentialness of people staying focused on, not just on the offices like commissioners and the Senate, House, representatives, et cetera, but also on the courts and the people that we are putting in charge of making these kinds of decisions.
1: So legally speaking, does this just is what it is? Is there any other step legally, or is this not the sort of thing that can be appealed?
0: It can be. We're still at this interlocutory stage, which that means simply that it's not the final stage of this matter. There's still the question of potentially damages. So while those things are still in play, it would not be an appropriate time to pursue an appeal. But it is an option that we are going to have to consider. I think if nothing else, it sends a very strong message to all of the other local governments. So this is not partisan. Local governments recognize the difficulty of dealing with data centers and are just trying to get the right regulations and right language in place. So every other local government that has a moratorium or is contemplating a moratorium should really be looking at this and questioning, what is the state of North Carolina saying? And how do we proceed in the face of this kind of ruling?
1: Visiting with Karen Howard from the Chatham County Commissioners, and a not entirely unrelated issue that the county's dealing with. There's also a proposed pipeline through the southern portion of the county that would carry natural gas to said data center if it were to be built. And the county commissioners did make a statement about that. What can you tell me about that process and what you ended up with?
0: Yeah. So it is, I will have to say that it can potentially provide power to a data center. They have not confirmed that is the purpose. As of now, the language that Enbridge is using is that this is to meet customer demand, to meet current demands and future demands of current customers.
1: It does happen to be going right next door to that site, though, right?
0: Which seems oddly, wildly coincidental. But one of the things that we were considering was a special use permit. And our legal counsel did some excellent research, and it would not make sense for us to pursue that. It is something that we would ultimately lose on. We would then have, again, court costs and lose the case when we do believe that there are some other alternatives that are available to us. I think this is the kind of circumstance in which the community and the commissioners, like local government and the commissioners, local government and the community need to work in unison. Because we are not going to pursue any kind of court case, I feel a lot more comfortable talking about my perspective on this and what I believe to be the direction that we are going. So last night we passed a resolution, a fairly lengthy resolution, opposing the pipeline. And anyone that has been following Chatham County at all knows the kinds of values that we have been espousing consistently in terms of preserving character, preserving quality of life, protecting our environment, protecting vulnerable populations, the people living in poverty, our agricultural community, and the very sensitive natural areas in Chatham County. And this pipeline literally rips the heart of Chatham County apart and goes through considerable agricultural land. It goes through wetlands. It goes through areas that are environmentally sensitive, really high quality farmland, and communities living in poverty. It just seems to be possibly the worst possible route they could take. And we do believe that there are alternatives. And it's, again, a reminder, you know, one thing that keeps coming back to me is North Carolina has been voted the first and the second best place for business for the past couple of years. But it is consistently ranked 52nd, bottom of the pit, for the workers, for people. And my question for us is, are we making North Carolina good for business at the cost of good for people? And this kind, the kinds of decisions that we're hearing, just knowing the lay of the land right now in North Carolina, and that Enbridge can just go to the Utilities Commission, they can supersede any kind of county regulations by going to a higher authority. And that is certainly not in the best interest of communities and not in the best interest of people. You know, there's a reason that people elect local government and come to us and make are making demands of us and have expectations of us. To usurp that power from any authority and give it to a profiteering enterprise just seems incredibly wrong to me.
1: It's the voice of Karen Howard from the Chatham County Commissioners. And I'd forgotten about that statistic where Oxfam released their best states to work in index for 2026. And as you said, North Carolina came in 52nd, which feels extra harsh because that means below Washington, D.C. and Puerto Rico as well, who, you know, good for Puerto Rico. They're actually kind of middle of the back part of the list there. They weren't even in the bottom. But still, it's we ranked 52nd out of 50 states. That's rough.
0: Yes. Yeah. So clearly we are not doing something right where workers are concerned. And I think that that transcends to people, right? Are we doing good for people? We know we're doing good for business. And it's, you know, so business wants to come here. But at what cost? I think we should be asking ourselves. Are the people that are representing us making North Carolina good for business at the of the people of the state?
1: We are talking with Karen Howard and kind of got off on a tangent there talking about the proposed Enbridge pipeline. Other items on the agenda at the Board of Commissioners meeting that you think folks might want to know about?
0: Yeah, so we didn't have any easy ones. We also have a couple of applications for rezonings, and one of them in particular has been a little difficult for the commissioners, and it affects a property that is currently a business. It's heavy industrial in a fairly residential area. They're looking to expand, and part of their goal or their hope is that that expansion can mitigate some of the impacts on neighbors. But of course, any expansion of a business in a residential area is just difficult for the community to get their head around, the properties adjacent to get their head around, and for the commissioners. But on some of these applications, as long as

0: I am hopeful that with this particular developer, because you know he is part of the community, that there is some room for conversation and negotiation so that it can be a better project for the community. And I think they seem to be open to that. I'm somewhat hopeful, but again, we had very few easy decisions to make last night. We did have a conservation community come up, and that one I found easy. It is contiguous with two other conservation developments. It extends part of the trail near into the natural land, and I think it is exactly what we want in these conservation developments.
1: It's the voice of Karen Howard from the Chatham County Commissioners, and believe it or not, we are almost out of time already. Is there anything else that you wanted to touch on that we haven't gotten to yet?
0: No, but just for the community that's affected by some of these decisions, there is a meeting coming up in early October. I believe it will be on the 5th. We will announce that. More opportunities for the community to hear what the commissioners are saying, what we're dealing with, the challenges that we're facing, and to be a part of some of these decisions.
1: Karen, I appreciate you taking the time on this Tuesday, and we will catch up again in a couple of weeks.
0: Good. Always a pleasure.
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6: Hello, my name is Carl Fox. I am a North Carolina native, a former district attorney and Superior Court judge, and a Democrat. I have always believed that the separation of powers in the U.S. Constitution and its checks and balances are essential to protecting our way of life. Currently, the checks and balances are under assault because the President and the majority of the U.S. House of Representatives and the Senate are from the same party, and the President silences opposition from the House and Senate by threats to their re-election, which has proven to be very effective. Here in North Carolina, the legislature has a supermajority, reducing vetoes by the governor to mere nuisances as they strip away the powers of the governor in every conceivable way. You can restore the checks and balances to our nation and state by voting for my friends, Roy Cooper for Senate, Justice Anita Earls for Supreme Court, Judges John Arrowwood, Toby Hampson, and Christine Walzik for Court of Appeals, and Representative Valerie Fushi for U.S. House of Representatives between October 15th and 31st and on November 3rd. Thank you.
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8: 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Get informed on everything that happened this week.
9: Recently, we reported that Marcus McFaul is heading into retirement after 12 years as senior pastor at Binkley Baptist Church, just around the corner from us. He's made a big impact on our community by advancing Binkley's long commitment to social justice advocacy, which takes a variety of different forms. And now his congregation is taking a big step to put that advocacy into action in his honor. They've just launched the Marcus McFaul Medical Debt Relief Fund with the goal of erasing $1 million worth of medical debt for residents in Orange, Durham, and Chatham counties. They got to raise $10,000 to do that. They're doing it in conjunction with the organization Undo Medical Debt, which works on this nationally. And we're joined in the studio by two special guests. Carol Miller is the outreach chair, and Kelsey Vincent is the executive minister at Binkley Baptist Church. BinkleyChurch.org is their website. Carol, Kelsey, thank you both so much for being with us today.
10: Thank you for having us.
11: Yeah, thank you. Yeah, we thought this was really important given

0: in Marcus's footprint on the Chapel Hill community. We still have our Black Lives Matter, Justice for All vigils going on, and that's, you know, been going on for several years. We've worked on apartheid-free issues for Palestine. So there's so many social justice actions that Binkley has taken up. And when we looked at how can we really honor this man who has done so much for this community, we knew that medical debt was a really important issue, that it affects people, whether you're whatever political affiliation, people across the board are affected by this. And we thought this was a great way to honor Marcus and the work that he's done here.
1: How do you see this issue like affecting folks just in your congregation?
2: Sure. Well, folks don't ever intend to get into medical debt. It's something that happens not through a choice of your own, not from poor planning. And so we see folks who are just saddled with the stress and burden of medical debt and the kind of inequity of who it impacts, and folks in poverty, folks who are people of color are more likely to be impacted as well. And what feels unfair, the most unfair, is that oftentimes these debts can be settled for pennies on the dollar. Mm-hmm. And so the amount of stress being put on folks when our money can go a really long way feels like a way to give back that has a lot of bang for our buck. And so as we're partnering with Undo Medical Debt, they have promised that $1 can erase $100 worth of medical debt. So for one penny on the dollar, that's a pretty great way to give back, uplift folks in the community who are suffering. And so we're excited to be able to come together and honor Marcus while we serve our community and kind of help give folks a boost who have just, through no fault of their own, fallen on some very intimidating numbers to have to stare down.
1: I think this is also a really, really good way, I think, to game the system in a positive and fruitful way for once, because this is like the system exists because you've got 10,000, like you've got some creditor that's got $10,000 of debt and they can just sell it to someone else. And right. Then those people turn around and impose the same burden on the person who's suffering from the medical debt in the first place. Let's buy the medical debt for that person and erase it, and everyone wins. It's fantastic.
2: Absolutely. We're really excited to be able to kind of help people in that way. And it is absolutely in line with what we believe as a church in terms of serving the least of these, giving folks a boost to make a more equitable and just world. And it's amazing that we're able to target our local communities here in Orange, Chatham, and Durham counties. So we're helping literally our neighbors. Mm. So that feels really special too.
0: And I just wanted to add that, so while we're starting with a $10,000 goal, that is just our starting point. Mm. I mean, I've had folks in church come up to me and say, we're going to match the first $10,000 raised.
1: Nice.
0: And somebody, even before we announced it at Marcus's retirement party, said, I'm writing a $1,000 check. Where do I send it? And that is to binkleychurch.org. And we do have a donation drop-down list where you can send it. There's also a link on Undo Medical Debt's website for the Marcus McFaul Medical Debt Relief Fund 2. I'll just say there's lots of enthusiasm. We're also coordinating with other really great faith communities in Chapel Hill who I know will also join in on this. So this is just the beginning, and it's, as Kelsey said, it's a $1 for every $100 of medical debt that has been removed. But we see this as really blossoming and moving forward. It's not a one-time thing.
1: Speaking with Carol Miller and Kelsey Vincent, binkleychurch.org is the website for Binkley Baptist Church. You can go to the Giving tab there and get all the information you need about how to donate to the cause, the Marcus McFaul Medical Debt Relief Fund. UndoMedicalDebt.org is the website for Undo Medical Debt, and you can get the same information there. So just with that initial starting point, raising $10,000, covering $1 million worth of medical debt, how many people do you anticipate that helping in our community?
0: So for the initial amount, it'd be about 200 people. Mm-hmm. And those are folks who fall, you know, a household income less than four times the federal poverty rate, or 5% or more of your annual household income is going for medical debt. So it's the

0: folks that, as Kelsey said, are most affected by any kind of economic issue, whether it's the price of gasoline or food.
1: What else should folks know about this initiative, how they can get involved, or any of the other work that that you're doing at Binkley?
2: Well, we're just so excited to be able to invite the community to participate in this. And I think medical debt is something that we can all agree is, you know, negatively impacting our community. And wherever you fall, politically, religiously, this is a great unifying effort that we would love to come together and
1: sort of a rare bipartisan issues these days. Yeah, absolutely. Again, BinkleyChurch.org is the website. They've got the giving tab there where you can donate to a variety of different causes, but the Marcus McFaul Medical Debt Relief Fund, you'll get the information there about how to donate. You can also head to UndoMedicalDebt.org. That's the national initiative to erase medical debt across the country. They've got information about the local effort there. It's the Marcus McFaul Medical Debt Relief Fund through Binkley Baptist Church, just continuing their long effort to make our community and our world a better place. Carol Miller, Kelsey Vincent, thank you both so much for being with us.
2: Thank you so much.
3: 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The Ackland. Look close, think far.
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0: the Chatham County Roundup, the best local news and community interviews from the week, and the Chapelboro Week in Review. 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
1: It is time for another round of Oh, the Humanities. Every month we're joined in the studio by the folks from Carolina Public Humanities on campus. 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Go there and get information about them, about the upcoming calendar of events. Get registered for those events. And if you're a teacher, you can check out K-12 Educator Resources, courtesy of Carolina K-12, which is affiliated. And we are joined in the studio, as it happens, by Corey Greer Banks, who heads up the Carolina K-12 initiative, and former public defender James Williams to talk about an all-day forum they're doing on the schools that's coming up on Saturday, September 26th at the Chapel Hill Public Library starting at 9:30. Corey, James, thank you both so much for being with us today.
2: Thank you so much for having us here.
3: Yes, thank you, Aaron.
1: The event is called Education for All, the Past, Present, and Possibility of North Carolina Schools. And I got to start by talking about the title, because it's not the past, present, and future. It's the past, present, and possibility, which I think is a really cool way of thinking about it. Corey?
2: Oh, yeah. I loved when I was first approached with this event by James. You know, there's a lot going on in the nature of North Carolina schools, and there's a lot to chew on and to think about when it comes to where North Carolina schools have started and where it could go. And I think the title itself kind of fills us with a sense of hope that we can do something about, you know, any of the issues that we see presently with North Carolina schools.
1: James, where did the idea come from?
3: Well, the idea for the event itself stems from, initially an interest in a set of hearings that took place in North Carolina by the state bar in 55 and 56. And those hearings were basically an opportunity for lawyers to weigh in on how the state of North Carolina and the legislature should respond to the Brown versus Board of Education decision, which was decided in 1954. And so these lawyers, who were all white attorneys who were invited, came and spoke to that issue. And pretty much all of them except one basically, you know, were not in favor of the state complying with Brown. And that one who spoke up stood out in my mind. And this year is the 70-year anniversary of those hearings, and given where we are dealing with certain challenges education-wise now, I thought this would be a good opportunity to revisit that.
1: It's really remarkable, because North Carolina in general has this reputation, historical reputation, for being really progressive and forward-thinking when it comes to education. And I literally just had a conversation on the air with Mac Paul, who wrote a book about the history of the RTP. And part of the through line of the book was one of the reasons the Research Triangle was located in North Carolina, why it was attractive to so many up and coming businesses, is because North Carolina was the progressive southern state compared to Alabama, Mississippi, and all these others. And yet in North Carolina, you had this massive resistance. You had this pushback and this delay and dragging of the heels. And that's in Chapel Hill, that's in Durham, that's everywhere.
2: Right. Yes, it really is. It really is everywhere. And, you know, it continues. Even in 2026, we continue to see families that move to North Carolina, particularly move to this area, because of the, I guess, independence thinking of our schools here. It continues to draw families who want to put their kids here in North Carolina schools. So there's something going on there.
3: Yeah, there is. There definitely is that. But, you know, in response to what you just mentioned, this notion that North Carolina is really progressive, despite the fact that it was probably the most successful state in delaying the implementation of Brown by, perfecting and putting forth this image that it was really progressive.

0: It helps to have the reputation for being progressive, right? Yes. Yeah.
1: There's the reputation and there's the reality.
0: And then there's the reality, yeah. Yes.
2: And it's still the case today, right? Mm-hmm. I mean, and that's part of the present and the possibility is, you know, we've got, you know, the state constitution guarantees a right to education. Mm-hmm. Very few. Is there any other state constitution that does that? I think maybe one or two, if even.
1: I don't know if it's so explicitly laid out in any other state constitution about children's right to education.
2: And we just got done, in spite of that, with a 30-plus year state Supreme Court battle where the judges repeatedly ruled that the state isn't upholding that right. The state isn't upholding that right, and the General Assembly responds by just not doing anything and waiting until they can get one favorable ruling. And
3: which they did.
2: Which they did eventually, right?
3: Right.
2: So... That's the paradox with North Carolina.
3: Right. And so part of this discussion on the 26th is to look back at, you know, kind of how we got here, but also to pay attention to this moment. And of course, the Leandro decision is a big part of this moment, but it then opens up the door for conversation that what do we do despite Leandro? I mean, we can't stop. And so the next steps is going to be a part of the conversation also.
1: And that's where the possibilities comes in. And so that's what we're really excited about, bringing our participants, the people who come into this idea of where can we go next? What do we do now? You know, now that we have this decision that's come down from Leandro, this is not a stopping point. This is an opportunity to think outside the box and think of new solutions.
2: Speaking with Corey Greer Banks and James Williams, the event we're talking about is an all-day forum on the schools, Saturday, September 26th, 9:30 a.m. at the Chapel Hill Public Library. It's free. It's open to the public. It's called Education for All, the Past, Present, and Possibility of North Carolina Schools. And James, you're going to be one of several speakers. What will you be focusing on?
3: Well, you know, I think one of the things that I want, because I consider myself a brown baby in the sense that I was born in 1951. Mm-hmm. Brown was decided in 1954. It was not until 1965 that I actually was able to attend a school that was not segregated. Mm-hmm. And so talking some about that experience, but also just, you know, I do want to give some attention to the role that that lawyers played, you know, back then, but also the role that lawyers can play today in correcting the situation that we're confronted with.
2: Mm-hmm. Who are the other speakers?
1: Oh my gosh, we have
3: Derek Black.
1: Yes, which we're very excited about. Who are the other speakers on the law panel?
3: Well, you know, we have Jack Boger, dean, former dean of UNC Law School, and he, you know, when we look at people who are education law experts, particularly as it relates to race, he clearly, you know, fits into that mode. He's a former one of the head attorneys with the Legal Defense Fund, and so really excited about his participation. And there are a couple of others. Help me.
1: Yeah, so there's going to be the law panel, and that's why I immediately punted that over to James, because I'm like, he's going to speak about that.
2: Anytime James Williams is in the room and a legal question comes up,
1: I'm
2: punt
1: like,
2: it over to James.
1: James is going to talk about that. But then we have a second panel that's focused on education today. So this whole day is going to weave us through, bringing us, starting us in the past. And Derek Black is going to actually start us before Brown. He's going to go into Plessy, and then he's going to go into Brown. And then the teacher panel is going to bring it into issues in the classroom, issues in school today. And some of the people on that panel are Camille Bostic of Creed, Constant Lindsay, who's a UNC professor in education, Christy Norris, who is the director of education at the Department of Natural and Cultural Resources, and Valencia Abbott, who is the 2025 Gilder Lehrman History Teacher of the Year. And they're all going to be speaking about issues in the classroom that have persisted since Brown, since the Pearsall anniversary, since Leandro. So I think it's a beautiful, I think it will shape up to be a great day that weaves, you know, the past to the present and how we can shape the future.
3: Yeah. I do. One other attorney on the attorney panel I want to mention is David Neal. He's a local attorney out of Hillsborough and Southern Environmental Law Center, but he authored primarily, co-authored with Jack Boger and I, just a beautiful article on this very issue that was published in the State Bar Journal earlier this year, covering this history of, related to the Pearsall Plan, the state bar hearings, but then also,
2: and the Pearsall Plan is the let's drag our heels on.
3: Right, yeah, right. That, yeah. They even got a constitutional amendment passed to support it. So yes, it was a part of that whole plan to make haste slowly is what they called it. So yeah. Anyway, so David Neal is certainly going to be a key member of that lawyers panel.
2: Speaking with James Williams and Corey Greer Banks, again, the event is coming up Saturday the 26th, all day at the Chapel Hill Public Library starting at 9:30. Got to start wrapping up real quick. Who's the target audience here? Who would benefit the most from being at this?
1: Well, you know, I'm going to say teachers, and then James is going to say like lawyers, and we're going to say everybody that has, I mean, and everybody really should have an interest in how our kids are going to be educated. So, this is for anyone with an interest. We're going to have, teachers are going to be able to leave with lesson plans and things that they can implement into their classrooms.
2: Awesome.
1: So, of course, this will be, particularly valuable for teachers.
3: Mm-hmm. And I think certainly, lawyers, I hope will attend, but even more importantly for me, the general public, you know, people who are concerned about public education, people who have students in these schools and who are concerned about where North Carolina is headed as it relates to education should be in the room.
2: Yeah.
3: On the 26th.
2: Where the possibility comes in.
3: Is the most important thing. Yeah, because they need to understand that they have a voice in this also.
1: And everybody should be invested and want, you know, to have an educated populace.
3: Yes, yes, definitely.
2: And then last question, Corey, I'll let you have the last word. Other things coming up, Carolina K-12-wise, that folks should know about?
1: There are so many things coming up in Carolina K-12. And so rather than me drone on and on about all of the events, great events for teachers, visit our website at carolinak12.org, and you can see all of the events that we have going on every single month that are free and offer CEUs toward your licensure as well.
2: CarolinaK12.org, that website, humanities.unc.edu for Carolina Public Humanities in general. And again, mark your calendars for Saturday the 26th. Education for All, the Past, Present, and Possibility of NC Schools, free and open to everyone. 9:30 a.m. is the start time at the Chapel Hill Public Library. Corey Greer Banks, James Williams, thank you both so much for being with us.
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5: 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If you know much about the restaurant business, that's a very long run. 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
7: 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And we now have every Monday and every Friday, at least 40 to 2 weeks ago, we had 109 people in the Hillsboro Police Department blocking the street to do our TikTok dance. We have built a community that gets it and that spreads, and that's really exciting for us. 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And snowapproach.org is our website where you can find any other information.
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8: 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And today, for our regular conversation with Chair of the Orange County Commissioners, Gene Hamilton, we are also joined by State Representative Alan Boyancy. First of all, thank you both for being here.
1: You're welcome.
9: It's a great pleasure.
8: And I want to actually start this off because, Commissioner Hamilton, this was your idea, and I wanted to kind of give you a chance to articulate why you thought it would be a good idea to have both of you in the room for this conversation.
10: Yeah, thank you. Well, I've been thinking a lot about, you know, what's going to be coming up for the next budget and the sort of drivers of things like changes in SNAP benefits and Medicaid benefits and what the federal government had done, but also understanding what the state has done to help or not help so much counties deal with these changes and these increased costs. And so I thought it was perfect to invite our state representatives to come and share with me their thoughts about this. And I hope that in addition to Representative Boyancy, we'll have State Senator Jonah Garson and Representative Renee Price.
8: Thank you, Commissioner Hamilton. I guess the starting point here is to kind of establish the way things have worked with SNAP benefits in the past at the county level, and then talk about what those changes are and then getting into the implications of those changes. So in the past, how was this kind of funded and structured?
9: Yes, so I'll start off. But first off, I want to say that this is fitting that we're talking about the SNAP program, given that September is Hunger Action Month. And quite frankly, too many folks in Orange County, too many people in North Carolina are going hungry. But to kind of set the stage, SNAP stands for the Supplemental Nutrition Assistance Program, and in North Carolina, more than 1.2, maybe over 1.4 million North Carolinians depend on SNAP to help put food on the table. Historically, a little less than half of SNAP recipients have been children. Other folks that have been on SNAP include people with disabilities, working families, veterans, and older adults. About 1 in 6 North Carolinians report not having enough food to eat. Now, we have to mention, of course, what's been dubbed the One Beautiful Bill Act signed by the president. For our time here, I will refer to it as H.R. 1. And H.R. 1 has reduced SNAP benefits and expanded work requirements to include adults up to age 65, parents and other caregivers of children age 14 and older. Before the bill passed, families with children up to 18 years of age were eligible for SNAP. And these changes, they started rolling out, I think, in October of last year. Congress in that bill also cut $1 billion in food aid that once flowed through food banks nationwide. Advocates, I know, have feared that this would lead to families losing benefits. In North Carolina, we've already seen, I think, about 110,000 people kicked off SNAP food assistance since September of 2025. And then, of course, the other thing that folks must know about the impact of this is the switching of the funding responsibility from the federal government to the state and really onto the counties.
8: Yeah, I kind of feel like that, and I'm guilty of, when you started talking, of kind of getting lost in, like, that is the story to me, because in some ways that's like the shift that's doing long-term damage to this program or making this program long-term unsustainable. But I've gotten so lost in the logistics of that I appreciate you reminding us of this is real people counting on food in our community. And that's kind of what we're this bill is changing, to put lightly, and kind of toying around with to be a little bit more callous about it, I guess. Commissioner Hamilton, how does this play out at the county level on that change?
10: I mean, so it plays out at multiple levels. I mean, the first thing to just underscore, which Alan said, right, this is taking food out of people's mouths, right? So they're changing eligibility, and the county has seen, I think, a 7% decrease in the number of people applying for these benefits. So that's one level. But the other level is the fact that the administrative cost share, where the federal government paid 50% of the administrative cost, so that's the cost to pay for the personnel to actually administer the program, determine eligibility, get the benefits out. Now the state has to pay 75% of that cost. Well, in North Carolina, the state has passed that cost to county. So for Orange County, for this fiscal year, that's $680,000. And next year will be $900,000. So this is real money for a county which, you know, came off really a bruising battle over the budget, back at the beginning of the summer, where we know, residents have difficulty in paying higher taxes, but yet the county, in order to provide the services, has raised taxes. And here is one of the reasons.
8: I mean, I remember you being very clear about that, like some of the things that were up for being cut or reduced, people were pretty upset about. And you were just like, are we going to do that? Are we not going to feed people? Are we going to not do SNAP? And it's, if that's the choice that you're given, you're going to feed people. Is there any, this also feels like the sort of thing you already alluded to, it was 600,000 some this year as part of that budget conversation, and then it's likely to be more next year. Is there any method or any lever to pull, and maybe this is a question for Representative Buoyancy, about, is there something to be done about that going forward, realistically?
9: I think so. generally speaking, especially in these times, I feel strongly that when we're seeing what we're seeing from the federal government, particularly in this context of SNAP food assistance, we should be seeing state government step up to the plate to ensure that funding for SNAP continues, to ensure that our counties are not being saddled disproportionately with the burden of administratively ensuring that recipients are eligible, making sure that they are getting the assistance that they need. So I know in that spirit, many of my House Democratic colleagues and I, we have proposed bills to address the shortage of funding. One of them, namely, is called the Funding Response to H.R. 1, particularly with SNAP, and it would have allocated $69 million recurring in the state budget, basically would be pushed down to the county level to be proportionally distributed according to the federal loss of dollars that counties would be facing due to H.R. 1. Now, that bill, unfortunately, did not get heard in this past legislative session, and the state budget that was finally passed after a year plus long did not include that provision. I know that Governor Stein had made several requests of the legislature in funding of SNAP, including particularly funding technologies to better kind of minimize payment rate error. And so some of that was addressed, but, largely unaddressed, especially when it comes to supporting our county departments of social services.
8: You're listening to a special presentation of the Forum on the Hill, Community Conversations, only on 97.9 The Hill and chapelboro.com. We are joined by State Representative Alan Buoyancy and Chair of the Orange County Commissioners, Gene Hamilton. Gene, how does this particular issue kind of play out going forward? I know that there's a lot of irons in the fire for the county commissioners, but we've already talked about how much of an impact on the budget this was this past year. Is this something that you are already thinking about for next year? Or are we still just kind of in seeing how it plays out for this fiscal year? What's the medium term look like?
10: I mean, I think we are already thinking about it, and the county manager's already, you know, shared with his staff some of the challenges we're going to be facing, you know, next spring when we start talking about the budget. And I want to make sure to pick up on what Alan said about payment error rates, because that's another aspect. So I mentioned about administrative costs, which we already know. But in addition, HR 1 has states paying part of the benefits cost of SNAP if an error rate goes over 6%. And again, North Carolina chose to pass that on to the counties versus picking it up itself, as I've heard other states have done, right? And so, and that will start in October of 2027, but right, that's our next budget year. And this, I'll just go right to the numbers, estimate of another $700,000 that the county would be looking to have to cover, which given everything would be, you know, higher taxes. So this is concerning.
8: Right. And then we put on top of that the constitutional amendment proposed that would limit the county's ability to raise taxes. And it continuously circles back to what I feel like is that there have been some intentional pieces of legislation passed that are trying to set this system up to fail in a spectacular way. Obviously, the some states have chosen to step in and mitigate that, and North Carolina is not one of them. So I guess back to you, Representative Buoyancy. Is this as simple as like vote in November and this can be changed, or is this something that's more concretely codified?
9: Yeah, great question. I do want to first kind of pick up on something Jean said, what she said about the payment error rate. I think the thing that folks should understand about these rates is that it's not a measure of fraud. These are basically unintentional errors that occur that are often tied to incorrect information about household income or other eligibility details. And they might come from a household or state SNAP agency. And so these payment error rates, they sound ominous, but essentially, you know, these are you know, unintentional and they're fixable. But the way that HR 1 has treated these, they're treating them in a very punitive fashion, and you know, concurrently means that our counties are being punished or would be punished. And so, yeah, to your question and to what you said about the constitutional amendment, I mean, the thing that one for

0: to fund government services. And if they were funded, if our counties were funded at the levels that they need to be funded, counties would not have to raise property taxes to fund those same services. And so, you know, this proposed constitutional amendment, its proponents in the General Assembly have often said that, you know, we need these to reduce costs on people. I would argue back, we need to pass responsive state budgets to reduce the costs that people are faced with. And arbitrarily decreasing or commanding every county, regardless of what the county situation is, to, you know, have a cap on property taxes ignores local control. It ignores the will of the voters in those respective counties, and it actually doesn't reduce costs. I mean, we've seen a recent analysis that the NC Housing Coalition came out with that basically said that if there is a 2% levy limit as a result of this constitutional amendment, that would mean maybe $7 saved by taxpayers every month. Is that worth losing public education? Is that worth losing Medicaid? Is that worth losing SNAP assistance? I don't think so.
1: It's the voice of State Representative Alan Buoyancy. We're also joined by Orange County Commissioner Gene Hamilton. This is a special presentation of the Forum on the Hill Community Conversations, only on 97.9 The Hill and chapelboro.com. 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
4: ABC News, I'm Chuck Sievertson. The nor'easter off the East Coast is already whipping up dangerous surf and causing flooding in North Carolina and New Jersey. The full impact of 50-mile-an-hour wind gusts and rain expected tonight from New Jersey to New England, says ABC News forecaster Lee Goldberg in New York.
5: Really winding up and unfortunately putting on the brakes and starting to bend toward parts of New Jersey, enhancing all the water that's getting pushed in toward the shore.
4: There are more than 360 flight cancellations nationwide, the majority at Boston Logan Airport, says FlightAware. Amtrak has canceled all trains between Boston and New York because of the nor'easter. A win for Missouri Democrats, the Supreme Court last evening blocked an effort to use a newly drawn Republican-favored map for the upcoming midterms. President Trump described his brief summit at the White House with China's President Xi as productive, but no word about any agreements. A month after the Nepal floods, thousands are still missing. This is ABC News. Safety survey.
6: Parents overwhelmingly want stronger traffic enforcement to better protect children traveling in a school bus to and from school, finds a survey from the Governor's Highway Safety Association.
7: Once every 3 days, someone illegally passes that school bus, and it creates a very dangerous environment for a child.
6: Bus Patrol America President Justin Myers says close calls occur far too often.
7: And about half of parents say that their children have experienced a traumatic event in which they've had to dive out of the way of a speeding vehicle.
6: Myers says educating drivers can help. Stephen Kaufman, ABC News.
4: Travelers inside Nashville's airport celebrated the state's official 9-to-5 Dolly Parton Day Friday with karaoke featuring some of the late star's biggest hits. A traveler from Scotland, Ellen McDonald.
8: You don't realize what an influence she had until sadly she's gone.
4: Dolly Parton tributes continue in many other states. Chuck Sievertson, ABC News.
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0: and chair of the Orange County Commissioners, Gene Hamilton, talking about the shifting financial responsibility and structure of SNAP benefits in North Carolina. And before we kind of start to look ahead to the future, Commissioner Hamilton, I wanted to ask a little bit about how this actually plays out in Orange County. Like we've seen this shift happen. We've seen you had to pass a budget based on it. How does that affect things going forward? And how does that look in our community right now for the way SNAP benefits are distributed?
1: So I think, right now, SNAP benefits continue to be distributed, right? This is a mandated service. So, right, unless the state says we're not doing this, the county has to provide these benefits to eligible residents. Said earlier, we know that, there's been a decline in those applying, a lot thinking folks afraid they get caught in the system if they happen to be an immigrant. That may be suppressing the demand for this. We know the need is there, right? But fewer are applying. However, the fact that fewer are applying doesn't mean there's none. We still have quite a few. 2006, there was about 8,000 participants in getting SNAP benefits. And so we have to plan for that. And I think the other thing I want to underscore, again, looking at 2025-26 data from the state, the benefits were $31 million. And think about that. It's not just the benefit to the recipient, but to the stores that are selling the food, to the farmers who make that food, right? To the farmers' markets that take these benefits. This is an economic benefit to our community to have people who would otherwise –

0: I mean, not supporting healthy food and to people affects the productivity of this whole economy and society. And for the county, who are mandated to provide these benefits and have to pay more, will have to raise taxes. And who is the folks who are most burdened by higher property taxes are the folks who are low income. So we will do what we have to do to make sure that we are providing the money. And this is another thing I have to remember is for the error rate issue, the state's going to withhold sales tax revenue. So it's not like the county can say, oh, you know, we'll give you back this money, but we have this money now to pay out. We're going to have to estimate how much that may cost us, and that's going to affect our budget. So this is very – has a serious impact on the county's ability to balance its budget.
1: There's a couple things that really frustrate me about this. One of them is that we're all – you know, everybody in this room has kind of taken these social safety nets for granted our whole lives. They've always been there. They obviously haven't always been there historically, but for our lives and for our parents' lives, most of our parents' lives, these have been things that have always been there. And there haven't been real fundamental changes to those in our lifetimes. And now we're seeing those fundamental changes happen. And I would like to get to more into the nuance of that and what that might look like going into 2027. But a bigger, more philosophical point that frustrates me so much about this is this this kind of attitude from leaders like there's not enough money, like there's this small finite amount of money that like we just have, we can only distribute it a little bit. We got to get some of that back from here. There's plenty of money in the United States of America to feed people who don't have food. There's and a whole bunch of other things, and it's frustrating that we have to do this dance pretending like there's not.
2: To that point, I can remember having a number of discussions on the floor during floor debate about our state budgets, where, you know, in this last state budget, hundreds of millions of dollars were essentially put into what were deemed rainy day funds, emergency funds, and not used to actually help counties, help people dealing with rising costs, dealing with housing issues, housing instability. And so I'm with you. I get frustrated with that too, because and at the same time too, you know, we'll also hear from leaders in the General Assembly that, hey, you know, we've got a surplus this year. We've got surplus. We're in great financial shape to then put that money and shelve it, you know, into some other fund that doesn't actually go to help people. And, you know, thinking ahead to 2027, you know, with the economy the way it is, and in the event that we have an economic downturn, I mean, we need to be prepared as a General Assembly to be responsive. And in the context of SNAP food assistance, I mean, who is going to bear the brunt of an economic downturn? It's our children, you know, from low-income families. It's our working families. It's our people with disabilities that are going to bear the brunt. And so, you know, in that spirit, I know that there was a bill that I signed on to that many of my House Democrats also his House Democratic colleagues signed on to, called the Affordable Food Act, which would have strengthened our food and nutrition services by investing in mobile markets, food bank capacity, and would have targeted some of our members who are in need the most in our community. And also, you know, one thing that we're seeing, especially in grocery stores, this thing called dynamic pricing, where there's unpredictable price changes on essential goods. Basically, this bill would have prohibited that kind of a practice to ensure predictability, especially in the event of an economic downturn. So there are things that the General Assembly can be doing, you know, looking ahead, because we know what the impacts of H.R. 1 are going to be. We know some of what might happen if we, you know, God forbid, have an economic recession, and we need to be prepared, and right now we're not.
1: There's nothing that makes me more pessimistic about late period capitalism than dynamic pricing in the grocery store. Wow. Yeah. How can we wrench a little bit more money out of people trying to make dinner?
2: Yep.
1: We are talking SNAP.

0: Benefits for the special forum on the Hill presentation with State Representative Alan Boyensee and Chair of the Orange County Commissioners, Gene Hamilton. And we don't have a whole lot of time left, so I just kind of want to turn it over to you, Commissioner Hamilton, if there's anything else that you wanted to make sure that we mention as part of this conversation.
1: Well, I guess it's worth mentioning that, you know, well, we should – I will thank Representative Alan Boyensee and hope that as well as the bills you've mentioned, that the state would not push these costs down to the county, right? To have the state, who has the larger capacity to fund this through income taxes, corporate and personal income taxes, to do so, so that, you know, the folks who can pay are paying more and actually invest in the people who need that. So I hope that will happen. Also, you know, there are little signs that hopefully there'll be a delay in the SNAP benefit cost share with states that we talked about around the error rate, maybe pushed off a year, but that's only come out of the U.S. Senate Agricultural Committee, hasn't gone to the full Senate, House doesn't have it. So, you know, encourage your representatives and senators at the U.S. level to delay this or get rid of this, ideally, but delay it will help us. And then just to highlight that, and this just was released yesterday, that North Carolina Attorney General Jeff Jackson got a ruling in his favor that the SNAP eligibility changes, which the federal government gave the state only 24 hours to implement, that those errors should not be counted as an error rate. I mean, it's, you know, these arbitrary rule changes doesn't even give the state a chance to react and then to be punished for it. I mean, it just, as we've talked about, just undermines that there seems a lack of understanding about the what is really happening. As Alan said, error rates are not about fraud. It's about just, I mean, take a look at the detail of what you need to apply for this. Think about, like, I look at it and I think, wow, I would make some mistakes, right, if I wasn't sure of how much income I got. So not to mention, there's also just statistically, there's a whole analysis how the error rates are just not going to capture what's really going on, and yet will punish the states. North Carolina pushed that down to the county and are punishing people who are just trying to make it in this society and have enough food so they can work, support themselves, support their children. It is a sad state of affairs.
2: And I want to thank Gene. I want to thank you for inviting me here to have a conversation about how connected we are, essentially, not just as state government and county government, but also as people. We're here to look out for each other. We're here to protect our most vulnerable. We're here to serve. And what I'm seeing in terms of the responsiveness of the legislature, it is not meeting the moment. And I will heed your call, and I will continue to push for more that our General Assembly can do to alleviate this burden on our states. And I also want to issue a call to action for folks. So, of course, we've got November elections coming up, and, you know, if you're mad about what's going on in terms of your property taxes, if you're mad about government services being under threat, you got to vote. It's as simple as that. We're not going to see change any other way other than folks turning out to vote. And it's important everywhere. It's important to do that in Orange County. I know that in Orange County, we do tend to have elected officials who have good values, but even still, you got to turn out because we've got the courts, of course. We've got, of course, the federal race and the things that we've been talking about with the SNAP program. Boy, that's been a consequence of some votes and decisions made by some of our federal U.S. senators. And so we've got to keep that in mind when we go to the polls. And so I cannot state that strongly enough. Please go vote.
1: And let me add, thank you, Alan, for being here and taking the time.
2: Thank you.
1: I mean, it's so valuable. As you said, you know, we're in partnership. I mean, North Carolina, counties with the arm of the state, we can only do what the state legislature allows us to do. And so we are in it together.
2: Yes.
1: But we at the county level, I mean, we are closest to the needs.
2: Yes.
1: I mean, come to our meetings. People are letting us know, you know, what we need to change. But we are hamstrung, right? If we're not getting the support from the state so that we can provide the services to our most vulnerable and really to all our residents.
2: Yes, absolutely.
0: I have a quick follow-up along the lines of election and this conversation around and the structure of how SNAP benefits are handled in our state. I spoke a couple weeks ago with Representative Robert Reeves, and he was expressing some concern about what the legislative session after the election might look like. Depending on the outcome of the election, particularly if there's going to be a change in the power or the capability of getting things done of the General Assembly. Do you have any concerns or have you heard anything specifically around SNAP or adjacent type issues or programs for a lame duck session from the General Assembly?
2: Great question. I have not heard much chatter about what we're going to be seeing in that post-election session. I suspect many of the legislation that we'll be seeing is not good, but we'll see. And I think partly in terms of what we'll see will depend on how the elections go.
0: Absolutely. We've been visiting with State Representative Alan Buoyancy and Chair of the Orange County Commissioners, Gene Hamilton. Thank you both so much for being here.
1: Thank you.
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0: 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Barbara, happy Friday.
8: Hey, happy Friday. How you doing?
0: I am doing outstanding. I had just had 2 days of

0: Seattle weather here in Chapel Hill, and now we're going to get the sunshine and 79 degrees. I love it.
1: Yes. And speaking of Seattle weather, I did want to mention an event that took place yesterday afternoon evening. The Good Neighbor Initiative cookout was held yesterday at the Hargraves Community Center baseball field. It is a follow-up to the Good Neighbor Initiative's door-knocking campaign. And that was I feel like that was back in August, around the time that our UNC students were coming back into the community. They had several days of door knocking in various neighborhoods, such as Northside and Cameron and Macaulay, neighborhoods where students live, just dropping off some information, you know, basically about being a good neighbor, who to call in town when certain things happen. And just dropping by to say hello. Volunteers manned this effort, and then the culmination of it was yesterday with a kind of Good Neighborhood Initiative cookout in appreciation for that work, but also inviting community in. So it was community as well as UNC students. I did give a welcome yesterday at that event, as did the mayor from Chapel Hill, Jess Anderson, and a few other folks. It's a really nice collaborative effort between the University of North Carolina at Chapel Hill and various community groups like the Marion Cheek Jackson Center, Empowerment Inc., and there's a few others, but those are the ones that come to mind. Also the towns of Carver and Chapel Hill. So it's a really nice effort and a good way to welcome the students back to our communities. And so when you talked about the weather, I was like, yeah, it was kind of a little drizzly and coolish yesterday, you know, as we took in that event. But it was a nice time. They had, you know, nice music. I believe they had a little line dancing. You know, we had some organizations tabling. You had free food. They give you the food ticket when you walked in. You go pick up your food and, you know, just community, right? And people just sitting around talking and meeting new people. So it was good. And so I applaud all those that bring that event together annually, because I know I've been a part of it for as long as I've been on the council. And I didn't make the door knocking this year. I got my second shingle shot and it knocked me down for about a day. For about a day and a half or so, and so my energy level wouldn't allow me to do it this year. But just encourage others when you see that coming out next year. You know, if you got some time, volunteer. You know, it's a good feel good event. You know, and it helps with those town gown relationships that are so important between UNC and Carver and Chapel Hill.
0: The voice of Carborough Mayor Barbara Fushi, and it is just, it makes so much sense to do an event like this and to have one that's got kind of like a institutional presence. It's it's great. It's a testament to the community. Couple follow-up things on that that are kind of unrelated. One is, good for you on getting that shingles shot, because I've talked to a couple people who didn't get it and then got shingles, and man, oh man, they cannot recommend enough that it's worth getting the shot. So as a public service to folks who might need that and are on the fence about it, just.
1: Yeah, just go get the shot.
0: Big recommendation on that.
1: Right.
0: And then on the weather front, I don't even hear it when this happens. I see that weather and I talk about it being nice and beautiful outside. And then people are like, you know, I'm on the radio being like, oh, it's a beautiful day out there. It's like drizzly and 65. Bringing it around, it is pretty universally accepted that upper 70s and sunny is indeed beautiful weather. And that's what we've arranged for the Carborough Music Festival weekend. So feeling pretty good about that.
1: Yes, so I also did a PSA for that at the Good Neighbor Initiative yesterday. And yes, the iconic Carborough Music Festival returns to our community. Starting tomorrow, actually, there are several events tomorrow. But, of course, we all know the big day is on Sunday starting at 1 p.m. There's so much to tell. I think today What I will say is the venues are

0: throughout town on Sunday. The music starts at 1 p.m. According to the map that I have, there's at least 20 venues where you can go listen to music, such as the Drakeford Library Complex, Weaver Street Lawn, My Muses Card Shop. You know, I'm just thinking of some that I saw in there, and many others. Coming into town, we encourage you to leave your car parked and take advantage of the FREE free festival shuttles from Chapel Hill Transit, connecting key locations throughout Carrboro. And Carrboro does have free parking if you can get in town in time. And it's also my understanding you can park at Carrboro Elementary School. But there is a festival app that you can download where you can find all this information that I just talked about and more. And Saturday, some of the kickoff events include an open mic session and something called the Brand New Music Market. Now, I don't have information for you about the music market, but download the app or go to carrboronc.gov and, you know, get all this information. It's really just too much to share. And, you know, according to Andrew, you know, it's going to be amazing weather on Sunday. He said 70s and nice. Is that what I'm hearing?
1: Partly cloudy and like 79 is the latest I've seen. So
0: that beats 97 and high humidity. So I think we'll be okay on Sunday.
1: Yeah, that's.
0: I mean, you know what I mean.
1: It's feeling really good, super, and you know, Carrboro is highly walkable, so a lot of these venues you can just like pop in and out and be cruising around town on foot, and you won't even break a sweat because especially once it gets later in the day, it's going to be even cooler. It's going to be great. I'm pretty intrigued by this music market. It's at the Art Center from 4 to 7 on Saturday.
0: You found it.
1: Yeah, I'm looking at a little write-up of it, but I still don't. I'm still kind of curious. I may need to go check it out. Exclusive festival merchandise, band signings, and more. The and more. So, intriguing setup there with a arts market for the music festival and the open mic going on tomorrow as well. So. Also excited about the School of Rock Chapel Hill House Band, I think, is kicking things off on Sunday at the gazebo at 1 o'clock. So it's going to be a delightful marquee weekend for the town of Carrboro.
0: It is. It's one of our signature events, and it's a good time for it as we are just weeks away from early voting and heading into Election Day. It's kind of nice, you know, to have something like this as a little prelude, you know, a couple of weeks before, which is leading me into the next thing that I want to talk about. I do want to talk about voting. Nothing could be more important. With all the, I don't even know the correct word to say, all of the voter suppression. I have no nicer word. That's pretty much what it is. We do have voter suppression efforts, you know, going on across the country. And I think, you know, we've all seen it. And so I was listening to somebody on the radio the other day. I forget who it was on a radio talk show. And somebody was talking. They were like, hey, you know, we just got to overwhelm the polls. You just got to overwhelm the polls. When you have an overwhelming victory, you know, it's hard to challenge that. And so, you know, I want to encourage people to be a part of us having an overwhelming victory, you know, in the upcoming election. And I'm being as nonpartisan as I can here, but the idea is to just get out and vote, you know, have a plan to vote, check your voter registration, make sure you're registered to vote, you know, have your ID when you go to vote, know where to go to vote. That information has already been put out by the Orange County Board of Elections. They have the complete schedule. I've also seen the schedule floating around on social media. And so, you know, our social media and things that we look at, that most people look at, is already being flooded with all that kind of information. And these midterm elections, I don't know if they're going to fly under the radar or not, because the stakes are so high. So I think there will be more effort and focus. And the only thing that I'm concerned about, and I'm sure others are, is that these elections are fair, you know, and that there's not, you know, a whole lot of, you know, kind of chaotic behavior and questioning, you know, the fairness of the elections and the people voting and things like that. So that's why I said overwhelming the polls, you know, with voters and having overwhelming victories, however they come, you know, is the best way. But the whole idea is just for people to just get out and vote. You look at prices of gas, you look at your groceries and all the things that we need for our daily existence and raise our families. You know, just look at those things. You're on one side of the fence or the other. You're either okay with it or you're not. So then you do, you know, you just figure out who you're going to vote for. But I would just say, you know, it is so important to get out the vote this midterm election.
1: Absolutely. Keep beating that drum between now and November. You beat me to it. I was going to say, you know, the right thing is there are voter suppression efforts in effect, and there are there is a sense that the government doesn't like the people it's governing right now. And that should be full motivation to get out there and exercise democracy. But if that's not enough, gas is $4.13 a gallon. So, what are we doing here?
0: Yeah.
1: We got it. Level of reason you want to get out to the polls.
0: You know, I really applaud folks that have these electric vehicles because they just plugging up and not feeling any pain. I mean, you know what I mean? But, you know, then there's still a lot of folks, you know, that rely on gas-powered vehicles and are very much feeling the pinch at the pump, particularly

0: of reasons. And you know, things are hairy right now. They're just not a little hairy. They're very hairy. In a lot of different systems that we all operate in. And so, you know, those are just things to consider, you know, as you go to the polls and vote for whoever you're going to vote for. But I'm plugging to please just get out and vote. This is still the way that we get our leaders. And so, you know, we need to operate accordingly within that system and in large numbers.
1: It's the voice of Carrboro Mayor Barbara Fushi. We're just about out of time on this Friday afternoon. Is there anything else that you wanted to mention before we wrap up?
0: Yeah, I just wanted to say for those who are following the council calendar, our next council meeting will be October the 6th at 6 p.m. at Carrboro Town Hall. It is the first Tuesday of the month, so it will be a regular business meeting. And everybody knows what most people that go know what regular business meeting is. We will be taking public comment on whatever, you know, someone might come in and want to talk about. So October the 6th. Is our next council meeting, 6 p.m., Carrboro Town Hall.
1: Barbara, thanks for your time on this Friday, and have a great weekend.
0: You too. Thanks.
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1: 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We are joined in studio by Chapel Hill Mayor Jess Anderson. Jess, how's it going?
5: It's going well. Happy Thursday. Happy fall.
1: Yes, indeed. Happy Chamber Intercity Visit Eve, too, if I'm not mistaken.
5: I mean, I guess I'll have to go start packing for that.
1: That's right. What are you leaving, like, in the morning? Is that
5: very early on Sunday morning.
1: Sunday morning. Okay.
5: Yes.
1: And is this a bus ride? Is this how does...
5: I believe it's a bus ride.
1: Oh, that's like senior class trip vibes right there.
5: 100%. 100%. I will try to create as much chaos on the bus as possible. Don't worry.
1: You should somehow find a way to annoy Aaron Keck since he's going. I think there are lots of options. I can do that any day.
5: Don't worry. I'm on it.
1: He's going to be napping and you'll be throwing straw wrappers at him. And
5: I can just be blowing straw wrappers out of the straw at him. Yes, I am on it.
1: Perfect.
5: And I will certainly let him know that it was not my idea, that it was per request.
1: I eagerly anticipate an update from how they're doing things in Charlottesville the next time we talk.
5: Absolutely. Cannot wait, and I will report back on Aaron Keck as well.
1: That's right. I've got eyes on you, Keck.
5: Thank God someone does.
1: So we had a meeting of the town council this week, last night even. And one of the newsworthy items that dropped in there was a decision to start charging a fee for out of Chapel Hill, Orange County residents for the Chapel Hill Library. This is something that had come up and had been talked about. I wonder if you could talk a little bit about how the council landed on that and what the details are.
5: Yeah, sure. Happily. Yes, it was our first discussion item.

was on this vote on library fees for out-of-town patrons. For anyone who hasn't been following, this is something that came up last spring when we learned that $621,000 in county funding for the Chapel Hill Public Library is being phased out over 3 years. That funding has helped subsidize use of the library by people who live outside of our corporate limits. And we loved being able to do that because the whole idea is to make the library available to as many people as possible. Once county library services expanded to the Drakeford and Carborough, the commissioners felt the monies needed to be allocated to only county library facilities, including that new operation. So as a board, we want to be able to welcome everyone to our library. And at the same time, this has left us with a pretty big hole in our budget. And we have to think about the long-term sustainability of our library, which serves

0: as a board, we want to be able to welcome everyone to our library. And at the same time, this has left us with a pretty big hole in our budget. And we have to think about the long-term sustainability of our library, which serves, you know, over 60,000 Chapel Hill residents who are also Orange County residents. So we voted last night to charge patrons who live outside of the Chapel Hill corporate limit $65 a year. This aligns with the amount we've charged folks not covered by Orange County funding already. And of course, people can still go to the library and participate in all the things that are going on there. And also, one important thing to note is that children and staff in the Chapel Hill Carborough City Schools District and town employees who do not live in town, as well as again, the staff in the school system, will be exempted from the fee. We have a performance agreement with the schools as well. So the fee will go into effect on July 1st of 2027. And certainly, of course, we would rather not, but we need to support our library and make sure that the excellent services and the collections and all the other things can continue.
1: Is there a sense or any data to suggest what the revenue from that will be, or is it more sort of a this needs to happen in principle and we'll see what happens revenue wise?
0: So there were some projections where, you know, we looked at if every single person who currently, you know, has a library card, who's in the county and not in the town, if all of them then paid this fee, it would raise more money than we need. The reality is we are pretty confident that we won't get that many people. So we've set the fee at what we think is, you know, a reasonable amount. And we will see after the first year how many people actually take us up on it. And that, you know, can drive future decisions. But basically, we've kind of projected that, you know, I don't remember the exact number, but perhaps half or even less of those current library card holders would potentially pay the fee. So we just have to try it out and see where we get to. And I imagine that that the council at that time will want to think about what the fee should be going forward once we see what happens.
1: Makes a lot of sense. And I wanted to check in before we move on to LUMO discussion to see if there's anything else on that agenda from last night that you wanted to cover, non-LUMO category.
0: Non-LUMO. Well, I do want to share some really exciting news, which is, you know, before we talk about the nitty gritty of last night's LUMO meeting, very exciting news to share about a $10 million gift the town has received from the Bill and Peggy Britt Foundation. This donation will help fund a new community center building at Cedar Falls Park and pay for construction of two greenway extensions over by the park. So Bill and Peggy made Chapel Hill their home for more than 40 years, and we are thrilled that their care for our community is resulting in projects that will touch the lives of residents for many generations to come, and that is helping us actually be able to start implementing our complete community vision. So at last night's meeting, we voted to name these facilities in their honor. Huge thank you to the Britt Foundation. And of course, we can't wait to make these new facilities a reality.
1: I have to ask the follow-up question here that folks in local government never like, but I love to ask.
0: Oh,
1: we have a timeline on when that might start?
0: Nope.
1: Solid answer.
0: honest, if nothing else. We now that we have passed the naming, now they can move forward with the planning and with getting all the timelines in order. I think, you know, we would first have to make sure that we were meeting the expectations of the Britt Foundation and getting our kind of naming in order. And I am sure now we can start learning more about the timelines and hopefully getting things going. But it is a very generous gift. And, you know, our staff feels confident that it will be enough funding to do these three projects.
1: That's very exciting stuff.
0: Yes.
1: And, you know, it's sort of LUMO adjacent even, since it's about a long-term planning.
0: It is.
1: We've got some everywhere-to-everywhere greenways talking there even. So.
0: Absolutely. We're hitting all the highlights. Oh, the one other exciting thing is we started off by proclaiming October to be entrepreneurial.

0: Entrepreneurship Month in Chapel Hill. The official request for a proclamation came as part of a national coalition. It's America the Entrepreneurial, which I joined earlier this year on behalf of the town as a founding mayor. And as a town, we've been taking steps for more than 13 years now to provide support for startups and growing companies so they can stay here rather than going to Durham or elsewhere. And we're having some really exciting success. As you'll remember, we've had three new companies choose downtown for their headquarters in the last 2 years. And the Junction downtown, which is a hub of activity, is doing really well. So we are excited to shine a spotlight on that work in October. And it was great to have leaders from Innovate Carolina, Launch Chapel Hill, and our economic development team on hand to kick off Entrepreneurship Month.
1: Outstanding stuff. And yeah. And then
0: Luma.
1: There was the land use management ordinance rewrite.
0: There was. There was.
1: I understand that some steps forward felt like they may have been taken last night.
0: I feel so. So much of the focus last night were on two final kind of areas of council interest, which were housing and environment. And on the whole, I feel it was a really productive session. We were at it for more than 3 hours, but we covered a lot of ground. And so, you know, I would not want to tell you all of the 3 hours, but for the purposes of today, I'll highlight a few things and then I'll send out a mayor's message with more information soon as well. In terms of where additional density is allowed, we've been looking at a set of maps aimed at thinking strategically about where additional makes the most sense. And it did, like initially, the draft LUMO took a very broad approach to this question, allowing more density housing by right on all arterial and collector roads. And so based on community input and questions, staff drilled down a little further and created a number of new options and maps. So as a reminder, arterials are our major roads like MLK and Weaver Dairy, and collectors are the streets that connect neighborhoods with those larger roads. So the first map kept arterials but removed collector streets that do not have sidewalks. And the map that a majority on council signaled support for last night was map 3, and which includes collector roads with sidewalks, a quarter mile walk zones to schools, and greenway access. So I think that is a great step forward that we've kind of decided where we'd like to land on that, and that, and you know, then staff has the guidance they need in what we want in the draft. Then stormwater and environment. Stormwater has been a huge one that we've heard, I think, the most community engagement on, understandably. Staff agrees that we'll be able to come up with an overlay or some other way to address vulnerable areas and variations across town. The town manager and staff indicated this is something they'll need a little more time on, but they feel like they can bring something to us within a matter of months, which will coincide with townwide work on stormwater that staff is already doing. So in that same time frame, they'll bring an overlay, other options of addressing vulnerable areas for wildlife and other environmentally sensitive areas. And these will tie in with the green growth toolbox and natural features map that we've been working with. So those will kind of be after we would potentially adopt the LUMO, but they're really important to us and the entire community, I think. We also made some kind of forward progress on native trees. This has been a topic of interest. Our goal is to require 100% native trees, but we're hearing that Chatham adopted that policy already and has been creating supply chain issues. And so our thinking right now...
1: You're a step ahead of us, Chatham County.
0: I know. I hate it when that happens. We love you, Chatham.
1: There's something funny about there being a supply chain issue for native trees, though, isn't there?
0: Yes, there is. Well...
1: Choices made decades ago have led us here, I feel like.
0: 100%. Well, also, if there's not demand for it, people will just continue to grow. And it takes a long time for things to grow. So... they, you know, because non-native and even some invasives have been allowed, that's what the suppliers have been growing. And so Chatham also has much larger scale development on the horizon. So, you know, we still want to push hard and we still want to be part of that shift, but we also don't want to kind of unintentionally prevent anything from happening in Chapel Hill because people can't find a native tree. So Here we are. So, you know, our thinking right now is that initially we'll get there by requiring 50% native trees and allow up to 50% to be substituted with other native plantings. And we'll also be expanding our list of invasive species. So, and then we'll kind of have a tiered approach where over time we'll require higher and higher percentages of native trees until we get to 100.
1: Sounds good to me.
0: Yeah.
1: Visiting with Chapel Hill Mayor Jess Anderson, we're almost out of time. Anything else that you want to make sure that we mention?
0: We also have been asking about prohibiting certain uses near schools like vape shops. And a list of those will be coming soon. And so we were able to get through all of this last night, and we will be calling for a public hearing on October 21st.
1: Outstanding.
0: Confetti falls from
1: right.
0: the ceiling.
1: That'll bring people out, actually.
0: Hey, I hope so.
1: We've got to call it a Lumo party.
0: A Lumo party. Lumo if part. Only we had confetti, people
1: That's
0: would come.
1: Right.
0: Confetti, That's right.
1: Maybe pizza. I don't
0: maybe.
1: Know.
0: Food always helps.
1: That's right.
0: Yeah. Yes. So we're, you know, we also have some exciting events coming up that people can check out on the calendar. And our council's next meeting will be October 7th at 6 p.m. in Town Hall.
1: Chapel Hill Mayor Jess Anderson, thanks for your time. We'll talk next week.
0: See you then.
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6: 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A bunch of different ways you can get information. We're joined in the studio by Blake Rosser, who's the director of Orange County's Housing Department, to say more about the housing choice vouchers. Thank you so much for being with us today.
7: Thank you very much for having me.
6: So that was the quick summary. What should folks know about the housing choice voucher program and who's eligible for it?
7: Sure. Housing choice voucher, also known as Section 8, is the main federal housing program for low-income residents in any community. So in our community, when we're talking about low income, we're talking about the 50% area median income range, which is, depending on your household size, anywhere from about $45,000 up into about $80,000 or $90,000 if you have a larger household.
6: So anyone in or below that range can apply for the housing choice vouchers. Once you get accepted, what do you do with the voucher then?
7: Right. Well, so right now the waitlist opening is what's called the pre-application process. This is to get on the waitlist. This is not guaranteeing a voucher. Once households are on the waitlist, we will then select from the waitlist. We wait by certain preference categories, for example, elderly or disabled are more likely to get pulled, but it's essentially random when you balance out all the different preference categories. if you are selected, we would notify the household. We would send an actual application, which is much longer than the pre-application. And then we verify all the information to make sure that they are eligible to be issued a voucher.
6: How many applicants generally get accepted?
7: For the waitlist period, there's no limit. As many people as apply will be added to the waitlist.
6: How many typically apply?
7: We haven't done this in many years, so I don't have a typical to report to you. I can say that our wait list before we got it down to very low right now, our wait list for almost 10 years was around 500 or 600 people.
6: Oh, wow. Mm-hmm. Speaking with Blake Ross, our Orange County Housing Department, and again, the Housing Choice Voucher wait list is open now through October 2nd. Bunch of different ways that you can get information about applying and getting on the wait list. So once people get through that whole process and assuming they receive the voucher, what happens then? What housing is available to them?
7: Sure. Well, they rebranded Section 8 to Housing Choice Voucher to emphasize the choice. So the idea is that they can live wherever they want, wherever a landlord is willing to accept the voucher. Our program does not limit where someone can lease up. If someone wants to move out of our jurisdiction, we can even transfer their voucher to another jurisdiction.
6: Okay.
7: So there's no real limits. It's just whether the landlord will accept it.
6: Speaking again with Blake Rosser and the Orange County Housing Department bringing us this conversation, you can email housinghelp@orangecountync.gov or call the Housing Helpline at 245-2655. You can also visit the Southern Human Services Center off of Homestead Road or Hillsborough Commons if you're up there, or the IFC Commons, all to get more information about the Housing Choice Voucher waitlist. Any other place that people can go for help if they need help applying or want more information?
7: Sure. Both of our main offices, we have a Hillsborough office at 300 West Tryon Street in Hillsborough on the third floor of the Witted Building. We have a Chapel Hill office at the Southern Human Services Building at 2501 Homestead Road. That is

0: 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And if we kept it open indefinitely, we don't have enough staff to deal with all of the incoming pre-applications. So we have to limit it just due to staff capacity.
1: 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Blake Rosser, thank you so much for being with us today.
0: Thank you very much for having me.
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1: ABC News, I'm Chuck Sievertson. Tens of millions affected by the nor'easter slamming the East Coast. There's dangerous surf and flooding in North Carolina, New Jersey. The height of the storm is expected to be tonight from New Jersey to New England. ABC's Marcus Solis getting pounded by heavy rain in Long Beach, New York, on the south shore of Long Island.
2: There are strong waves here really crashing into the beach, and that's the concern here in Long Beach and South Shore communities. Beach erosion from all of this onshore wind that is pushing the water onto the beach.
1: The Supreme Court has blocked a newly drawn Republican-favored map for the upcoming midterms in Missouri. Too close to the election, says the court. President Trump and Chinese President Xi calling their White House summit productive, but no agreements announced. A New Mexico jury finds Meta deceived users allowing a data breach. A judge could fine them tens of billions. This is ABC News. After yesterday's packed first day for Pope Leo in France, he wraps up his stay in Paris this morning, flies to the Shrine of Lourdes in the south of France, considered a holy place, a place of hope for the sick and infirmed. Heavy rain is hammering several areas of Thailand's capital, disrupting traffic, forcing hundreds to evacuate. Storm started Thursday and could last through tomorrow, forecasters say. Nearly 8 inches of rain has fallen. Travelers inside Nashville's airport celebrated the state's official 9-to-5 Dolly Parton Day Friday with karaoke featuring some of the late star's biggest hits. Nashville Mayor Freddie O'Connell.
3: Today isn't about the music or the fame. It's about Dolly's best gift to all of us, her kindness, the way she cared, the depths of her caring, and the enduring lesson she taught us about how to care for one another.
1: The airport was decked out in pink and rhinestones. Dolly Parton tributes continue in many states. Chuck Sievertson, ABC News.
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0: Welcome into the Chapelboro Weekend Review on 97.9 The Hill. 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That was the conclusion last week in the case of Tai Lei Chi, the former UNC grad student who was charged with killing his advisor, UNC professor Zhiqi Yan. Mental health experts from the prosecution and defense both agreed that Chi suffered from undiagnosed mental illness, believed he was acting in defense of someone who probably didn't exist and wasn't mentally capable of understanding the consequences of his actions. Following that testimony, Judge Alan Madure officially declared Chi not guilty by reason of insanity and returned him to involuntary commitment at Central Regional Hospital in Butner, where he's been for the last 3 years. He'll be there indefinitely, reevaluated every year to determine whether he remains a danger to himself or others. We spoke afterward with Orange County District Attorney Jeff Neiman.
1: The main thing I want to point out to people is this is an example of what our responsibility as a DA's office is. Our job is not necessarily to convict. Oftentimes, justice requires a conviction and punishment, but our job is equally to know and follow our responsibility that if we know the person is either factually or legally not guilty, it is just as strongly our duty to go into court and say that. And in this case, the opinions of the experts were unanimous that he was not guilty by reason of insanity. So in this particular case, justice was us going into court and telling the judge exactly that and asking for this outcome that we got.
0: That's Orange County DA Jeff Neiman speaking there. And staying in crime news, Chapel Hill police are still warning residents to keep car doors locked and valuables out of sight after a string of 60 vehicle break-ins in a single night earlier this month. Speaking with us last week, Mayor Jess Anderson said this seems to be part of a larger organized effort, and it's getting an appropriate response.
2: I know a lot of folks have been hearing about car break-ins that have been going on recently. We are very upset by the car break-ins over the weekend. It's something that has happened regionally, so we're working with our partners in Raleigh and Durham. We're reviewing video footage from various properties, and we have a very heavy police presence, particularly at local hotels and apartment complexes. Typically, when we see an uptick in break-ins, we remind people to, you know, do the things that help, like locking their cars and not leave packages or valuables on their seats. And those are always important, but this is kind of an entirely different thing. This is a very kind of organized regional thing that we and our partners are all working on and investigating and will continue to try and prevent.
0: That's Mayor Jess Anderson speaking there. When we come back, we'll turn to campus for UNC football, the state of things after a defeat at the hands of Clemson, plus conversations about the internal investigation into the UNC football team from Athletic Director Steve Newmark. That's coming up next on the Chapelboro Weekend Review after this on 97.9 The Hill.

0: Hill.
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2: 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I'm Aaron Keck. Carolina football took a rough loss in last weekend's ACC opener, giving up a 17-3 lead and falling at Clemson 28-20, their eighth straight loss to the Tigers dating back to 2010. With your recap of that game and a look at where the Tar Heels stand now, here's 97.9 The Hill's Michael Coe.
3: The Tar Heels had roughly 2.5 hours to sit and think about what could potentially have been a program-defining win. UNC had Clemson on the ropes, just a few plays away from its first win against the Tigers since 2010, and its first win in Death Valley since 2001. With a second-and-goal opportunity and leading 17-15 with 8 minutes and 11 seconds left, a touchdown would have made things very difficult for fresh-faced quarterback Tate Reynolds and Clemson. Instead, practically every play from the resumption of the game after a weather delay onward went the Tigers' way. Clemson forced UNC to settle for a short field goal, then engineered a lightning-quick touchdown drive to take the lead for the first time all game. Despite some questionable late-game management that allowed Carolina 2 drives to try and salvage a result, Clemson came out on top once again. Just as the Tigers for years could not seem to get past their own shortcomings in the Dean Smith Center, it seems the Tar Heels are similarly snake-bit whenever they see that orange tiger paw on the football field. However good or bad Clemson is in any given season, it can still get the job done against Carolina. But running back Ben Hall, only in his second season with UNC after transferring from Michigan, wasn't ready to make any prognostications of doom for the Tar Heels afterward. Coming off a career-best performance, which saw him score a touchdown and total 145 yards of offense, Hall maintained that the team would use Saturday's loss for good.
4: We just got to get back to work. We'll be all right. We're a good team. I think we've shown we can compete on any level. I got faith in my guys, so I think we'll be all right. You know, any frustration, just work through it in practice and just keep getting better.
3: Even despite his strong stat line, it would be hard for someone like Hall to not be frustrated after a particularly questionable

0: got to start coming up with 7 instead of 3. And I think me personally, I need to do a better job of getting us in that end zone. So we'll just keep working, man. We'll be all right.
1: Hall's positive outlook aside, it's worth wondering when UNC will have as golden an opportunity to beat Clemson again. The Tigers for years have operated on a higher plane than the Tar Heels in football, and even star-studded Carolina rosters have wilted when seeing that orange paw. The weather delay, which was triggered by a nearby lightning strike but which came as Memorial Stadium was still dry, and the ensuing 8 minutes and 11 seconds will no doubt live in UNC football infamy. Bill Belichick, he of the famous "We're on to Cincinnati" press conference after a humiliating loss on Monday Night Football with the Patriots, made sure to emphasize after Saturday's game that the season was not over for the Tar Heels.
2: In the last 8 minutes of the game, we missed a couple opportunities on offense and missed some tackles on defense, had a couple long runs that obviously hurt us. So disappointing end, but we just got to keep working and keep getting better, which we are.
1: Maybe UNC is getting better, baby step by baby step. But in an era of college football where Indiana can go from doormat to champion in 2 years, baby steps simply aren't enough for envious fan bases and athletic departments across the country. And speaking of Indiana, some of that state's residents will be making a visit to Chapel Hill next weekend to see just how much the Tar Heels have improved. Look out, Carolina. Here come the Irish. For 97.9 The Hill, I'm Michael Coe.
3: Carolina football also faced headlines off the field this week as UNC Chancellor Lee Roberts and Athletic Director Steve Newmark addressed the media for the first time since university officials ended their internal investigation into the Tar Heel football program. That investigation uncovered several inappropriate actions and ultimately led to the resignations of GM Michael Lombardi and defensive coordinator Steve Belichick. But officials then closed the matter without releasing any details about those actions or taking any further steps. Speaking this week, AD Newmark said the activity they found was isolated and not systemic, and he still has confidence in head coach Bill Belichick, but his department will also be implementing a better system of monitoring compliance going forward.
4: It was a priority for us when we began the investigation to make sure it was complete, thorough, and fair and comprehensive, which is what led us to retain an outside law firm to conduct the investigation. They had unfettered access to staff, to facilities, to make sure that they could have the opportunity to talk to everyone that they needed to make sure they understood all of the facts that and the circumstances that would lead to their ultimate guidance and instruction that they would provide to us. Based on those interviews, which I think we've shared, they've had over 60 interviews over a 2-month period, they did find isolated incidents that didn't meet our standards and didn't rise to the level of what our expectations would be from the football program. But they were very clear it was not pervasive, that these incidents were unrelated and often unconnected. And so when we look at the overall body of work around it, you know, we believe there were serious allegations and serious conduct that we needed to address, but we didn't find that it was program-wide.
3: That's Steve Newmark there. He and Lee Roberts both said they're working with Bill Belichick to implement a corrective action plan to ensure no more violations of university policy, but offered few additional details. Newmark made those comments at this week's meeting of the UNC Board of Trustees, a meeting with a robust agenda that included enrollment growth, tuition rates, a renovation plan for the Pit, and more. One of the most charged moments at that meeting, though, came when the trustees got a financial update from Vice Chancellor Nate Knuffman about a 6-year capital improvements plan recently submitted to the UNC system and the extent to which UNC Chapel Hill has not been getting infrastructure funding in the last 15 years. With the full story, 97.9 The Hill's Brighton McConnell.
5: Every 2 years, each UNC system school submits their top 6 priority projects, and the system office uses it as the primary tool for allocating funding from a $200 million pool. But the topic of conversation shifted Wednesday from what the priorities are to how successful Carolina is at receiving funding. Since 2011, Nate Knuffman said, UNC Chapel Hill is third in receiving system funding for minor and major renovations and larger named projects, lagging significantly behind NC State and East Carolina. Similarly, out of that $200 million available for the 17 system schools these last 2 years, the flagship campus's share is $21.6 million, third behind Charlotte at $62 million and NC State at $42 million. The combination of those slides and data drew immediate criticism

0: from trustees, like Jennifer Lloyd.
1: So there's no excuse for this. There's no excuse for this. How are we allowing this to happen? We have so many people on this board who are close to members or served on the Board of Governors. How is this at all acceptable?
0: Trustee Jim Blaine responded immediately, sharing his belief that the discretionary aspects are, quote, a measure of political influence.
2: The challenge we have is a lot of things that happen on this campus enable us to get nailed. And I'm going to just give you the most basic, simplest example of it.
0: The first term trustee, who was previously the chief of staff for North Carolina Senate leader and Republican Phil Berger, in referenced UNC law professor Gene Nichols' activism through protests in Raleigh and opinion columns that are critical of Republican leadership.
2: We are fools if we do not think that his exercise of his First Amendment rights does not end up representing to the legislature what they think every single person on this campus believes about them. It illustrates very well when another university goes and says, why do you want to give Chapel Hill money? There are a bunch of people that hate you. So every other institution in the system goes and makes a relative political argument, and it's persuasive to them because that's the face of our university. I mean, that's just a fact.
0: UNC Chancellor Lee Roberts did not weigh in on the discussion on Wednesday, but later told gathered reporters that the university's 4,000 faculty are free to share their opinions.
3: That's in the nature of a university faculty here or any other leading institution. We're never going to try to constrain our faculty's ability to speak out.
0: Meanwhile, for this upcoming two-year cycle, UNC is planning on submitting these projects as a top priority for that six-year plan to the UNC System Office. A replacement for Wilson Hall Annex, expansion for the Leinberger Cancer Center, expansion and renovation of the Moorhead Planetarium, building out Carolina North's infrastructure, and phase one of Wilson Library renovations. For 97.9 The Hill, I'm Brighton McConnell.
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4: 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Finally, we head to baseball, where UNC is still several months out from the start of their next season, but the Diamond Heels are keeping busy with several fall exhibitions, plus a recent contract extension for head coach Scott Forbes, plus his staff, as Carolina looks to keep the momentum going from last season's run to the College World Series final. With all the latest on Tar Heel baseball, once again, 97.9 The Hill's Michael Coe.
12: As his team began its fall practices and scrimmages at Boshimer Stadium earlier this month, Scott Forbes sat down and discussed the state of the Diamond Heels. And to hear him tell it, that state is a good one. Forbes was in a talkative mood, and not just because of his new contract extension through 2032. Money matters aside, Forbes appears to have another pretty darn good team at his disposal. Carolina has plenty of returning talent, such as Gold Glover Gavin Gallagher and ACC Freshman of the Year Caden Glauber. He also has highly regarded transfers like shortstop Jamie Laskowski, who hit for the cycle in UNC's scrimmage against Charlotte, and pitcher Jimmy Voorhees. The return of Gallagher, along with infield mates Eric Paulson and Cooper Nicholson, wasn't guaranteed. All three players were draft eligible but elected to come back to Chapel Hill. Gallagher, in particular, as a career Diamond Heel who grew up just down the road in Apex, stands out to Forbes as a pinnacle of what his program is about.
13: I'm still in shock. He's that good of a player. But I'm also thankful that him and his family believed in coming back. He got the fifth year now. I think development was a big part of it. He's going to play professional baseball. I think Gavin's going to be a big leaguer. You know, when you have guys like Gavin Gallagher come back to school, it helps our locker room tremendously. They know what our culture's like. They know what our standards are like. And it just makes it easier on me where I can come down here when I'm done with this and just walk on the field and coach baseball.
12: Gallagher is a three-year starter at UNC and a team captain. If ever there were a player guaranteed a spot in Forbes' starting nine, it would be him. But Forbes doesn't operate that way, and his yearly infusion of new talent from the high school ranks and the transfer portal, where UNC's hit rate has been almost impossibly good, serves to make every player on the roster earn his stripes.
13: You know what Gavin can do, but there is a challenge. Hey, Gavin, we got to get better in this area. Paulson, we got to get better in this area. Cooper, we have to get better in this area. But you also are hoping, Tommy, that you brought in enough talented players where they even feel a little bit of heat. That's my goal. I don't care what you've done. Dustin Ackley rolled in here and he got 115 hits or whatever he got his freshman year. If we can get one of those guys, I'm going to put him in the lineup.
12: Forbes can be aggressive in the portal era because of UNC's increased financial commitment to baseball. Just in the last year, the program has seen an anonymous $9 million gift to its endowment, the installation of a state-of-the-art pitching machine which some major league teams don't even have, and the creation of a special excellence fund in partnership with the Rams Club. UNC and new athletic director Steve Newmark acted quickly to keep Forbes in Chapel Hill, likely inspired to do so by rumors that South Carolina was eyeing Forbes for its head coaching vacancy earlier in the summer. Now with his future secured, Forbes says he hopes to see more seats added to Boshimer Stadium, as well as a light show which would play whenever the team hits a home run.
13: Baseball is a booming sport, and for us to continue to have the success that we have had, you have to be ultra committed to it, and that's what they've decided to do, thankfully. But, you know, and it takes the support from the donors, which has stepped up, and that stuff, it is what it is. It's not cheap. You know, you've got to invest in it, and then you have to be in the NIL space and the rev share space to be competitive.
12: All that will go toward UNC's quest for a first-ever national championship, a quest which fell one game short in June. It is famously difficult to win the NCAA baseball tournament, but with more resources than ever and another talented roster, Forbes believes the Diamond Heels' time is coming. His inspiration? Another UNC head coach who fell short for years before becoming a powerhouse.
13: I was talking to Jenny about it, you know, and she said, look, you know, I got there a bunch, and then eventually you just knocked the door down. So I'm going with that. Hopefully we can keep getting back, and it'll happen.
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4: 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I'm Aaron Keck. Have a great weekend.

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3: 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We have all the socials, TIPA Snow, TEEPASNOW, and she's on everything, especially our TikTok, which features local groups that are willing to change, and snowapproach.org is our website where you can find any other information.
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5: I am coming to you today a free parent. A free man.
6: Like, oh, wow. Is there a difference between a free parent and a free man? Like, yeah, does one just imply the other?
5: I mean, I am so dedicated to my kids. I am so dedicated to my family. But. I have to admit, like, you know, it's been really interesting to, like, notice that when they're away, it's like, wow, it's just been so many years or sometimes such a long time since, like, there's nothing. Like, it just on the way out the door just now, I was saying to my wife, like, okay, so who's doing pickup? And I'm like, oh, right, they're gone. They're on field trips. Like, that's it. Like, I don't know what to do with myself anymore. So, but I think one of the things.
6: Because they're back at school, you mean? Or?
5: Well, they're on field trip. They both have field trips for the next 48 hours, and I dropped them off this morning.
6: Oh, wow.
5: So when I got home, it was like me, my wife, the dog.
6: And nothing else.
5: And that's it. And I'm like, and
6: the oppressive
5: dog takes
6: silence.
5: Quite a lot of time, yeah. I have to say. But like, but just the whole, like, wow, I've got like nothing to coordinate, no pickups, no, like, I'm basically a professional Uber driver at this point is like my parent role, but like no pickups, no, like, who's going to be freaking about their homework. Anyway, all this is super salient because I was having a conversation with my son just yesterday, and I swear that kid is growing every single day. I was talking with him and we were eye to eye, and I actually looked down. I'm like, are you wearing some sort of tall shoes? No, he was not.
6: No.
5: In fact, I was wearing like slippers or something that probably gave me half an inch. And I was just thinking
6: to
5: myself,
6: standing,
5: like,
6: on the staircase. He was two steps
5: below
6: you.
5: That's right, exactly. Yeah. And I was like, well, but it just, it's so funny. Like, it just made me realize when talking with him, especially at this point, like, what would it have been like to be

0: 14 years old and be, you know, I mean, I'm still a little bit taller than him, but he's probably 5'8" now. So I've only got like an inch or two, you know, more than him. What would it have been like to be 14 years old, a ninth grader, and be the height of someone that people wouldn't do a double take and be like, what? What's going on? You're oddly short. Because for me, and I think like, I think we all do it, but I am still in my head who I was when I was 14.
1: Yeah.
0: I am not the person, I am not what everyone might think of me today if I just walk down the street. I'm like, no, in my mind, I am still 4'8",
1: yep,
0: which I was when I was 14.
1: Yep.
0: I looked like I was 9 years old. Like, what about you? Like, that what?
1: Is, yeah. So we've talked about this. We did a an episode on the impact of height.
0: Of height.
1: And
0: yeah,
1: you
0: yeah.
1: were talking about that. And I said then, and this is still the case, like, I could not tell you right now off the top of my head how tall I was in 9th, 10th, 11th grade.
0: Okay.
1: Because I wasn't abnormally short or abnormally tall. I was in the normal range somewhere.
0: Lucky
1: so it
0: you.
1: Didn't really it didn't really matter to me what my specific height was. What I remember is being fat. When I was, and I mean, you look at me today, people look at me today and they go, oh, you're skinny.
0: I would never in a million years have thought that you have ever had 1 pound more than normal, normal sized body shape. Like,
1: and
0: you know,
1: I am in my 40s, and this was really only like a 4 or 5 year period. Actually, not even 4 year period in my life.
0: Which
1: where,
0: 4 years?
1: I started in, it started in like third into fourth grade. And by the time I was in eighth grade, I was already like starting to get taller. Like I hit my growth spurt in eighth and ninth grade, and I didn't gain any weight in that time. So I went from being fat in seventh grade to being skinny in ninth grade. So it's really 4 years out of a life that is much, much longer than that.
0: Wait, so 10 years of nothing notable about your weight.
1: Yep.
0: And then since then, another 30 some odd years of nothing notable about your weight. But this 4 year period from fourth to eighth grade, were you slightly heavy? Were you husky? What was the?
1: I think husky would have been the would have been the term. So today, if I'm going to buy pants, I'm buying like anywhere from 30 to 32 inch waist.
0: Okay,
1: fifth grade, 36.
0: Oh my God. Okay.
1: I was quite heavy for a couple of years, but only a couple of years. And in spite of the fact that it was only a couple of years, when I look in the mirror, I'm fat.
0: Really?
1: Yeah.
0: Oh my God.
1: I still think of myself that way.
0: Isn't that so it's interesting that it was those years. Like, so was it because there's something about those years in life, fourth through eighth grade, or was there just really, you know, significant teasing or something that just really stuck with you? Or like, what do you think made the, it was only 4 years.
1: It was
0: what
1: only
0: made
1: 4 years.
0: Stick so much?
1: I mean, I was not a popular kid in like elementary and middle school.
0: Okay.
1: And being heavy contributed to that.
0: It was so, insult to injury.
1: A little bit.
0: Okay. But I mean, it's so interesting. When my kids got, you know, bar and bat mitzvahed, it made me like go and look at my old pictures of when I was bar and bat mitzvahed.
1: Right.
0: When I was bar mitzvahed. And, and I was looking at the pictures and I remembered what it was like being 13.
1: Mm-hmm.
0: But looking back at the pictures, I was shocked that it was even worse than I remembered. I was so much smaller and so much younger looking than all the other kids. I mean, honestly, I get why adults used to think that I was not in that peer group. You know, I mean, looking at the photos, I was like, wow, this is kind of very, very significant how much, not just shorter, but just younger and thinner. And just, I really looked like their younger siblings.
1: Right.
0: And I don't know, there's something like, I mean, I am in a decade beyond my 40s. I'm not going to, I don't like saying it. It's the age that shall not be named. But I swear in my head, I still feel like when I'm surrounded with people my age or even people younger than me, I'm like, oh, I'm kind of like the little brother guy. I'm like the one that's younger. I'm the one that's, you know, I'm not quite as like going to be seen as a grown up as everyone else.
1: Yep.
0: Like, and it's so weird, but there were, but it was so ingrained in every day of my, especially at that like eighth grade time.
1: Interesting.
0: Yeah.
1: Do you think that you were treated differently by your peers for that reason? Or do you think you were

0: either.
1: 1,000%. Yeah. 1,000%. I mean, I might have told the story before, forgive me, but it was even very weird when 2 years after, because I was just starting to get taller in like college and, right, right. you know, late high school. So when you grew up on Long Island, they park a bus outside of the high school graduation and they just drive you to the Upper East Side and you all get apartments on right. 80th between 2nd and 3rd. And like my entire high school essentially just lived there throughout like, you know, everyone's 20s. And I was hanging out with some high school friends and I ran into somebody from high school and they literally said, "Hey, has anyone heard from Mitch Princeton recently? What, you know, what's he doing?" And my friends like pivoted on their heel towards me and pointed. They're like, "He's standing right in front of you." And they were like, "No, what? Wait, what?" And that's how significant and different and weird it was when I was a kid and how different it looks. I look, I guess, now, you know, but it was a big thing. And I read some research that like really resonated with me on this point because they did a study where they were looking at, they were using eye tracking device. And they were looking at how much you're perceiving your environment. And they did this by kind of watching movies of, you know, teen interactions, not like John Hughes movies, but like, you know, just general videos of like kids interacting with each other. Mm-hmm. And what they were really surprised about is when they were looking at also brain scans is that the hippocampus was being pulled in and activated way more than anyone ever expected. Because if you're not familiar with the hippocampus, that's where we, I believe, have most long-term memories.
0: Okay.
1: So it's kind of like, why when I'm perceiving someone walking across the street today, do I need to rely on long-term memories? Like, it's not like I've been in a cave and not seen anybody on a street or a traffic light for all that time. But the researchers were kind of concluding that there's something about those long-term memories. And to be fair, when you are just starting to go through puberty, you're kind of building your adult brain, mm-hmm. you know, so it's those memories that are going to be the ones that are like now in your newly organized brain, that there's some sort of like reference point. And we are constantly pulling back to that reference point because everything we see is like, how does this fit with my whole worldview schema based on memories? And what memories are the most likely ones we're going to use as our template? It's going to be the ones that we first developed with our adult brains. So if you started growing up and having your growth spurt at seventh, eighth grade, that makes sense. For me, it was, you know, I'm still waiting for my growth spurt, but like, you know, but me, it was much later, but those are the memories that are maybe the ones that I'm pulling out of the hippocampus and comparing everything to still.
0: Because this has been a running thread throughout a lot of the conversations that we've had on this show, which is that so much of our mental state, our psyche, our way of looking at the world, our worldview, and the extent to which all of those things affect our day to day, like the amount of money we make, our physical health, things like that, can all be traced back to where we were when we were 10, 11, 12, 13. Like there's something about that period that's just like so important and impactful.
1: You know what? I wrote the book. I started the last chapter.
0: The book is called Popular, by the way.
1: No, I'm not plugging it. All right. Thank you very much.
0: I'm plugging it.
1: All right. Well, that's very nice. But
0: people need to know that the book is.
1: Thank you. But But when I wrote the book, I started the last chapter talking about a pretty humiliating kind of peer victimization memory that happened to me when I was working at a grocery store. And I was so much smaller and younger. And like people would I worked at the courtesy desk. Remember that at the grocery store? And people would come to me and be like, "Are you gifted?" And I'm like, and they're like, "No, are you like 12 and gifted?" And like Doogie Howers was a thing back then. I'm like, no, I'm stupid and 17. I just look really young. Like, but it was that notable. And, you know, and there were, you know, I was teased at the time and I put that in there. And one reporter, when doing like the media, you know, kind of book tour thing, said to me, they're like, "Why did you put that into the book? Like, that's kind of an embarrassing story." And I said, "You know why? Because I really think that what we don't do enough of is confront what was it really like for me when I was in eighth grade. I mean, remember the parts that are hard, because we try to push those away. And the reason why I think it's important to remember those hard moments is because I think that's still a part of who we are today. And I think if we don't confront it, we don't recognize it, then we don't understand why do I get so, I don't know, hot-headed in that situation? Or why do I get so nervous in this situation? Or why do I act so weirdly in that context? And I bet you that it has a lot to do with the fact that you're still seeing yourself as the person you were when you were in eighth grade. And that is, it is playing out again. So if we don't think about it, talk about it, recognize that that was a big part of who we still are, that part of our hippocampus is still activating 100 times a day, then we're just going to repeat patterns over and over again, right?
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5: We're about to spend a few weeks at New Hope Church talking about what comes after death. I'm Pastor Adam, and I think this conversation matters because for a lot of us, heaven isn't just something we wonder about. There's a person attached to that question. We believe what the Bible says, but we still miss them. We wish we knew more. 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It's called Afterlife, a series on heaven, and I'd love to have you with us this September at New Hope Church in Durham.
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0: So this is, in real time, changing, slightly changing a very hard and fast belief that I have had for a while.
1: Okay.
0: And I think I've said this on this show, but if I haven't, I'll just say it again. Some people don't believe in God. Some people don't believe in Santa Claus. I don't believe in adults. I don't think adults exist. I think we're all just big kids pretending.
1: Right.
0: And
1: right.
0: No one ever hands you your adult brain. You just like get better and better at pretending, hopefully, over the course of time. But ultimately, we're all just kids running around desperately hoping that no one notices that we're still kids. Based on what you're saying, that's not quite true. We do get handed an adult brain, but it's not an adult brain. It's a teen brain. We're all teenagers
1: Brains. I think that's exactly right. I think that we still see the world through teen eyes. I mean, what was I just reading? Someone who was, you know, in their 80s maybe, and they were saying, and people are asking them like, oh my God, you're 80. How are you? You know, and they're like, I still feel 18. Like, yep. You know, I really think, and this neuroscience research is so fascinating to me because it makes sense. If you are constantly at a subcortical level, and by that I mean, that's not the thinking brain. It's not the conscious brain. It's the part of the brain below the cortex and where the hippocampus, if you're using that to affect what you perceive, how you react, whether your fight or flight is going to activate, whether you have an emotional, all of that is happening without you having to think about it.
0: Yep.
1: It's automatic. Like you're walking across the street, someone makes a face at you, you have this emotional response. That's all happening based on circuitry that was laid down in the brain when you were in eighth grade, ninth grade. And so we are still having these eighth, ninth grade reactions to lots of things at the neural level.
0: Yeah. Okay, so three things. Let's see if I can remember all three of them. Number one, you mentioned let's confront the bad stuff that happened to us in seventh, eighth, ninth grade. Do you think the bad stuff is more impactful on us long term than the good stuff that happened in seventh, eighth, ninth grade? Well, or do we just not confront that?
1: I'm Jewish. Of course I focus on the bad stuff. What are you even saying? What's the point of talking about the good
0: stuff? I'm Protestant. There's nothing but bad stuff. I got into Buddhism. That's even more there's nothing but bad stuff.
1: No, I mean, it probably is good idea to focus on the good stuff. Someone will have to remind me what those good things are. But yeah, I tend to live more in the the guilt and the shame and the one tragedy after another. But but yeah, I mean, I do think also it would be better, but we don't have as dramatic emotions to the good stuff. Mm-hmm. And you know, fear and anger run still deep. So I do think that for survival reasons alone, we are really primed to pay attention and to the brain's motivational kind of network to say, whoa, do something quick, alert, when you have a threat. Mm-hmm. So I do suspect that the bad stuff is a little bit more important. Yeah. That was number one.
0: Someone said, I think it was in like a guide to parenting, which I don't know why I was reading that. I don't have kids, but for funsies that I was reading said something that really stuck with me, which is that if you're a 4-year-old kid and like just on an ordinary evening, you're just sitting there quietly playing while your parents are like watching TV or whatever. For 4 hours, you could be doing that and everything's fine. But if you like break a lamp, then the parents yell at you, and probably only for like 30 seconds, but that's what you're going to remember from that evening. You're not going to remember the 4 hours of everything was totally fine. And
1: interestingly, is why for child psychology, for therapy, we are often teaching parents, look at your ratio of praise versus negative.
0: Yep.
1: And maybe every once in a while, just throwing out, hey, good job playing on your own there, just to try and level that balance. Yeah. But anyway, that's a whole different thing.
0: So number two, if we are kind of stuck in our teenage mindsets, is there anything that we can do to like jostle ourselves out of it? Like maybe try to think about looking at the world a different way than our 12-year-old brains have hardwired us to do.
1: I think we need people that we trust around us to, you know, help us see the world through a different pair of lenses sometimes. And sometimes that might be really confiding in being like, I don't know, there was something about that interaction. I just felt that they were looking down on me. I felt that they were kind of judging me. And, you know, sometimes you'll have someone in your life, they'll say, yeah, I see where you're coming from, but I honestly didn't think they meant it that way. And be like, okay, maybe that was like 16-year-old me that was seeing it that way. I trust so much this other person's perception that I'm willing to entertain the possibility that that was not an accurate take on what just happened. And there are times, like every time I look in the mirror and see how old and decrepit I am, that I'm like, holy crap, I'm not 16. Like, you know, and there are those wake up calls. I just think that we don't do enough of that. But I think if you're about to do like a presentation or meet somebody, or you're in a situation where you might be particularly vulnerable, it might be good to remember like, the part of me that is activated when I'm feeling these emotions is probably not the part of me that anyone else is seeing. Mm. That all exists in my memory at this point.
0: Man. Okay. And then the third thing is, and getting back to how we started this conversation, which is you're a free parent, you're a free man
1: That's right.
0: for these couple of days, but your kids are going to be back soon. I'm hearing this, and we've had similar conversations on previous episodes, and I constantly like find myself thinking about and empathizing with people who are parents or caregivers or guardians of kids who are that age. Because if you are in charge of a kid who's 9, 10, 11, 12, 13, like that's the pivotal period, which means the pressure's on you to be on your game, because that's the period when their psyches are being shaped in ways that are going to affect them profoundly for the next 40, 50, 60, 70, 80, 90. Our consciousness is going to get uploaded into the cloud 400 years.
1: Of course.
0: So what's your advice to parents like of kids of that age? Like how do you navigate that?
1: Don't put your lenses on your kids.
0: Okay.
1: You are seeing the world through a way that made sense for you at that time when you were 16, given what you looked like or thought or what your standing was in your school when you were 16. that may be the same. Oh my God, there are people whose kids, I'm like, you are, this is a cloning situation. I'm not even sure there were two parents involved in this kid. You're so, so similar. And maybe there are things that are like, it's really useful because I also looked like you, or I also was your height or size or whatever. But in a lot of cases, it's not. And the world has changed. And I think we have to be a little bit careful that, am I reacting to something that my kid is saying, doing, thinking, or in at risk of because of something that's true for their situation, or because that would have been true in my situation? And I think it's actually okay to talk with teens about that in a pretty transparent way and be like, listen, for me, I had a different experience than you did, and this is what that looked like, and I would have been scared in this situation, or I would have felt really worried about this. Like, but what about for you? And sometimes be like, oh my God, thank God you said it. That's exactly how I feel. And you could have a great, but sometimes we really learn from our kids, like, no, kids don't do that anymore. Like, in fact, I feel pretty good about that and be like, oh my God, great. Mm-hmm. Because I could have just given you a whole complex about something that you wouldn't have had to really apply in your life. So I do think we have to be sensitive to that. And obviously, some things are heritable. Some things are still the same issue, but it's more check in, inquire, is it the same for you? Is it not? Let me share what my feelings were and let you guide your interpretations of this guide, how we handle it.
0: And I guess that conversation would be good for kids as well, right? Because then that's showing them that there are other ways of seeing the world and other ways of looking at things. It's not fixed in this way.
1: It's great for kids. You know, one of the, do you remember, like, I don't know if this happened for you, but I remember someone coming in when I was in kindergarten, and it was a dentist. And they came in and they made us chew on a tablet and brush our teeth. And then wherever we had not brushed our teeth, like, it, our teeth turned red. And in like 5 minutes, they gave us a demonstration to be like, look, see how important it is to brush for a full 3 minutes or whatever. And it was a little demonstration. It stuck with me for over 50 years
0: now.
1: Oh,
0: man, that is a great demonstration. And I don't remember that ever happening.
1: Oh, my God. Okay, a lot of people in the Northeast, like, growing up, like, this was a big thing. Well, anyway, I bring it up because I often say, why are psychology people not going into kindergartens and teach? And they're like, well, what would you teach? And you know those little pictures that
0: don't ask me follow-up questions. I just want psychologists teaching kindergarten classes.
1: And I'm like, but you could do a little 15-minute demonstration that I think would similarly have an impact. They're like what? So I was like, all right, I better try it myself. So I went in to my kids' school when they were kindergartners, and I'm like, great, I got 15 minutes. What can I do? And what I did is I showed them those pictures. You know the one that it's like a hand drawing, and it either looks like an old lady wearing a scarf
0: or a young woman looking off in the
1: distance.
0: There's
1: another one where it's like, it's either a duck or something.
0: A rabbit.
1: Yeah. Like, and I basically,
0: there's a beer called Duck Rabbit, and it's modeled after that.
1: I went in and I said to them, I go, do you think you know what this is? Don't say it. Are you positive of what it is? Are you sure that that's definitely the right interpretation of what this picture is? Yes, yes, yes. Okay, now talk to the person sitting next to you. What do they think it is? And it was a quick lesson on, we can have very certain assumptions of what we think something is in the world, and someone else can have a completely different interpretation of the exact same thing, and you can both be right. And both of those interpretations are valid.
0: Mm-hmm.
1: And who knows, these kids will grow up and they'll all become, you know, horribly distressed as a result of that demonstration, I fear. But the hope and the goal was, like, if someone did a better job of this, of course, is that could we teach kids really early on that we all see the world through one lens? It'll probably be the lens they have when they turn 16. But
0: right.
1: But it's valid, cool, okay, and good to talk out loud about. Maybe there are different lenses, and we should be constantly questioning, is the way that I saw it reality, or is it just a biased way that I saw it?
0: Unfortunately, we all collectively had that conversation back in the is the dress blue or white
1: days. My God, right.
0: And the world has not gotten better since we all had that collective moment.
1: Oh, that's because it's blue and everyone else was wrong.
0: It's 100% blue,
1: 100%,
0: right?
1: 100%. Yeah, there's no question.
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4: ABC News, I'm Chuck Severson. Hundreds of miles of the East Coast are now being hit by a large and strong nor'easter. On the New Jersey shore and Seabright, ABC News forecaster Leslie Lopez.
5: This is such a powerful storm system. Some of these wind gusts that are coming are just so strong. In fact, clocked over into Surf City, New Jersey, a 74-mile-per-hour wind gust earlier this morning.
4: There are hundreds of flight cancellations, and Amtrak has canceled all trains between Boston and New York. A victory for Missouri Democrats. The Supreme Court last evening blocked a newly drawn Republican-favored map for the upcoming midterms in Missouri. It's too close to the election, says the court. President Trump called his White House summit with China's President Xi productive. A list of accomplishments released by the White House says China agrees to buy more coal from the U.S. It's unclear if Trump got any commitments on China's support for Iran, its number one trading partner. This is ABC News. Pennsylvania reporting more than 50 cases of measles in the last few days, the total number nearing 900. State health officials reporting 4 people died with the virus. Parents overwhelmingly want stronger traffic enforcement to better protect children traveling in a school bus to and from schools, is a survey from the Governor's Highway Safety Association.
6: Once every 3 days, someone illegally passes that school bus, and it creates a very dangerous environment for a child.
7: Bus Patrol America President Justin Myers says close calls occur far too often.
6: About half of parents say that their children have experienced a traumatic event in which they've had to dive out of the way of a speeding vehicle.
7: Myers says educating drivers can help.
4: ABC's Stephen Kaufman. A new European soccer league kicked off in Romania's capital this week, giving amputee players from countries lacking domestic leagues an opportunity to compete on an international stage. Chuck Sievertson, ABC News.
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0: Welcome to another exciting edition of the Financial Symphony. Ladies and gentlemen, John Stillman and Jake Dozer are here from Rosewood Wealth Management. My name is Ron Stutz. We are going to talk about getting you to and through retirement. And that's no surprise. That's what we always talk about. But how you fellas doing today?
10: Doing great. And I like that shirt you're wearing.
0: Thanks so much. I would be lost if you didn't open up the show by telling everybody.

0: Jake, how about you, buddy?
1: I just about got rained away in a torrential downpour up here in Rougemont.
0: Yeah.
1: My dog is, I don't know, walking around the slop outside every day. And so half my day is spent hosing him off from the mud. But other than that, we're doing great. We're hanging
0: out. Good thing
1: out.
0: You got it. Good thing you got a good hose. That's all I got to say.
1: That's right. Oh, I've got four hoses. I've counted them. And
2: Jake has nothing but lots
1: of them.
2: Lots of hose everywhere.
1: Oh. That's right.
0: All right. Well, I'm glad to hear all that. Listen, if you'd like to have a conversation with John Stillman and Jake Dozer at Rosewood Wealth Management, here's a phone number you can call, 800-545-2991. Call or text. And better yet, a lot of folks are going to meet with Rosewood.com. Got all kinds of financial strategies and tax planning and legacy planning and all kinds of things there. But let me open up the show today by asking a question. I understand there has been some more goat drama out near your house, John.
2: You might say that.
0: What's going on with the goats?
2: So Jake got to participate.
3: What a privilege.
2: So this was earlier this week. This is back on Monday. We have Christina, who is new member of the team. Mm-hmm. Monday was her first day.
0: Yeah.
2: And so we had her here at the farm. It was me, Jake, Abby. Lisa was not here. Becky was not here. So the four of us getting, you know, Christina orientated, trained, all of this stuff.
0: I'm sure Christina can handle it.
2: She can. She's very sharp. We could tell that immediately. So we decided to go out for lunch. Molly went with us. The five of us are driving back from lunch. Well, first I should say, when we first left for lunch, Molly said, "Where are the goats?" Because I'd let them out in the morning. And she said, "Where are the goats?" I was like, "I don't know. I'll find them when I get back." Well, not an acceptable answer for Molly. She's stressed the entirety of lunch wondering where the goats are. But, you know, they're often like off in the woods and they'll wander back out. It's fine. Never been a big deal. Well, I can't say it's never been a big deal, but it's usually not a big deal.
0: No, you can't. I've heard about lots of those big deals.
2: So, anyway, we're coming back from lunch, and we're about 2 miles from the house, and Molly says, oh,
1: 1.7 miles, specifically, just in case you were curious.
2: Yes. She says, oh, my gosh, the cars in front of us are slowing down, because my goats are crossing the road 2 miles from our house.
0: Wow.
2: So, had to go back. Molly's furious. She said, "Well, I'm not dealing with this. This is not my problem. Jake, you have to go help him." And Jake just was like very resigned to it. He's like, "I know." And so had to hook up the cattle trailer. We go back down the road. Didn't see them. So I turned around. I come back. I was like, "Well, let's just turn down this gravel road here. Uh-huh. Maybe they're down this way." Sure enough, we randomly turn down this gravel road. And 50 yards down the road, the goats are crossing the road in front of us. It's like, oh, hey, guys. Whoa. So jump out. There's a lady standing in her yard filming them on her camera. Right. She is, Ron, you can't make this up. She's wearing a shower cap, smoking a Marlboro, and has just gotten off of her riding mower to film the goats. And she's just like talking to us the whole time. I'm trying to crowd. I have no idea what she's saying. She's just talking the whole time. Anyway, I just shook the bag of treats. Goats come on over, jump right in the trailer. Off we go back home, back to their pen. I will not be letting them out again anytime soon.
1: It was quite an experience.
0: That is a goat story. Greatest of all time. I love it.
2: Jake was very happy to be involved.
1: I was tickled to be corralling goats on that road with the inimitable John Stillman. And, of course, Molly, you know, she put John in his place. I got a little trouble. I don't know how. I didn't let the goats out.
0: No, you didn't do anything.
1: But, you know, guilty by association, I suppose.
0: I can't believe it, man. How you got so lucky you turned down this road, and there they were. Yep. I mean, how did you come upon that?
2: Well, I was just going to drive around and see if we could get out. That was a place I could be off the main road, park, and then I could maybe get out and kind of look around in the woods. Because that was close to where we'd seen them coming back from lunch. Well, just so happens they walked across the road right in front of me.
1: The best part is Christina still works for us later in the same week. So
2: we were 5 hours into her Rosewood tenure at this point.
0: Christina must think that this is a place of insanity, man. I'm telling you.
1: I think that was actually on the job listing before she even applied. So.
0: Where else could you go to work and you have to go out in the woods and hunt goats your first day? That's just crazy. Well, hey, you want to settle down and talk about something reasonable here?
2: Probably ought to.
0: Well, let's, I don't know if, the, you know, they say, do you want the bad news first or the good news first? I mean, you know, what, I don't know how that goat story would fit into all of that, but let's talk about
2: good
0: news.
2: Well, the good news is we found the goats. The bad news is I still have goats.
0: That's true. Well, explain why the good news in these statements that I'm going to make here might not exactly be good enough to offset the bad news, as most people prefer. I'll give you the bad news first, all right? Listen, the bad news is that you still have a lot of debt, but the good news is that some of that interest you're paying is tax deductible.
2: Yeah, I always get a kick out of it when people say, you know, I could pay off the house, but I don't want to because it's the only tax deduction we have left. It's like, okay, so you're sending a dollar to the bank so that you can stop from sending a quarter to Uncle Sam. Like, that's not a good trade because it is a tax deduction. So it reduces your income and then you're going to not be taxed on that income. That's the first thing. The second thing is if that's truly the only tax deduction you have, you don't actually have enough deductions to itemize in the first place. So you're not actually getting credit for that deduction. So very dumb, Jake, I would say, for people to say, yeah, I'm going to pay off debt because I can deduct the interest.
1: That is the epitome of cutting off your nose to spite your face. Yeah. That's what I would say. You're missing the forest for the trees, if I can mix analogies. Yeah, it's never a good idea to intentionally keep debt, period. Enough said. Look, if you're keeping debt because the interest rate's really low and your rate of return potential in your investments is higher than a 2 or 3% mortgage, okay, that's a different calculus. But yeah, no, that's just assuaging your concerns and making you feel better. The math don't math on that.
0: Okay, let me put another scenario in front of you here. The bad news is that this mutual fund hasn't performed very well, but the good news is that the fees are low. What about
1: that? Oh, man, this is so iconic do-it-yourselfer. And don't mishear me. Not all do-it-yourselfers are in this vein. But sometimes, especially in the investment world, people equate low fees equals good. But very often in life, no cost or low cost is that way for a reason. Right. And it's not to suggest that everyone in the world needs to work with a financial advisor and pay a fee, nor is it appropriate to pay a high fee or a fee higher than the value that you're receiving. However, very often it is the case that just because a fund is expensive does not mean that, or I'm sorry, inexpensive does not mean that it is of quality. In what areas of our life would we pay that? Hey, great. It looks like that dollar store paper towel is really cheap, so it makes up for the fact that it's useless. No, that doesn't make sense. Hey, look, Jiffy Lube is really inexpensive for an oil change, so it's much better than me changing my oil at the dealership for my custom imported European vehicle. You wouldn't say that. So why apply that crazy rationale to your investments? Don't do that. You know, there are times you can ask for help. It's okay to pay for a service in an area of expertise you do not have. That's all right. Again, it doesn't mean everybody needs it. It just means that, you know, apply the same logic you'd apply to anything else in life to your investments. So with that being said, if you're out there and you've always in your mind thought to yourself, well, my funds are cheap and so they must be good, hopefully you're seeing, you know, maybe a chink in that armor. Hopefully you're realizing that low cost is not always best. Or maybe you have no idea what you're paying at all in fees and you need an assessment, a second opinion. Wherever you come to that conversation, we'd be happy to chat with you. That is the type of thing that we cover all the time in our 15-minute retirement readiness call that we have. Ron, why don't you tell folks about how they can get that scheduled?
0: Oh, it's really easy. All you got to do is meetwithrosewood.com. 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
10: The Wright brothers turn dreams into reality, and so can you. 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
0: 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John Stillman, Jake Dozer, I'm Ron Stutz here. I get a chance to tag along on this show, and always happy to be here. 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These guys can do it, I can tell you that. Meetwithrosewood.com, you can set up a time to have a 15-minute retirement-ready phone call. It is just that easy. And thank you very much for being with us on the show today. Got to throw a new word at you today, a word that I guarantee you have never heard, squidpocalypse. Do you guys know what squidpocalypse means?
2: I could make some guesses, but I don't immediately know.
1: No, this is, I'm delighted by the word, but I have no context now.
0: I've never heard of this before until I read it earlier this week. Squidpocalypse of 26 recently occurred when a tractor trailer tipped and rolled over into a Rhode Island roadway, sending squid spilling out in every direction. Sort of reminds me of the goat story.
2: I feel like at least twice a year on this very program, we have some kind of news story about a truck spilling some specific good or animal into the road. Like, we've had one about bees.

0: had one about, like, I don't know, barrels and barrels of peanuts or something. Uh-huh. Where and why are all these trucks tipping over, and why are they carrying just one unique thing like this that ends up in the news?
1: This is like a real-life Mario Kart situation where the ink, you know, the squid inks you and you can't see half the screen. Yeah. I wonder if it was that situation. I also wonder, is this like a full-bodied squid? Is this a live squid? Is this like prepared squid ready to be breaded for calamari? Where are we at in the cycle of squid to harvest?
0: The squid process.
1: So many questions.
0: Oh, I love to think of it as a real-life Mario Kart situation. That is.
2: I'm just so glad that your truck didn't tip over when you were bringing your goats back home. You know, you could have had goats all over the highway.
0: Well, they were already I got them. So.
1: I think John secretly would have enjoyed had the goats tipped over and not ever to be seen again, knowing his relationship with those animals.
2: Well, hey, let's get back to this good news, bad news situation. And you guys did a good job of answering these questions before, but a couple more scenarios to put in front of you here. The bad news is that you don't have enough money to pay for your nursing home care, but the good news is that Medicaid will step in.
0: Yeah, that's a good one, isn't it? For some people, I guess technically that is good news. We're not going to put you out on the sidewalk to die. That's not how we have things set up in this country. But you really don't want to go into your long-term care planning with the idea of, well, you know, the quicker I can get money out of my name, the better, and then just let Medicaid take over. Like, as an example, we've had clients who have said, I want to move all my money over to a trust so that by the time I need nursing home care, it'll look like I don't have any money because my money's in the trust. It's not mine. So Medicaid will just pay for it. Mm-hmm. Yeah, that works, and maybe you want to move money to a trust so you at least have that option. But you might also decide, or your family might also decide at that point, that, you know what, we'd rather use the money in the trust to pay for mom's care or dad's care because maybe the care that they're going to get in the Medicaid nursing home is not the care that we want them to have. So yes, it's good to have the backstop of Medicaid. That doesn't mean that it should be a goal or that we want you to have Medicaid coverage because, again, you might not be getting the level of care that you or your family really want you to have.
1: It's actually surprising how often this is people's plan. Is that, well, yeah, I don't have to worry about it because Medicaid will kick in. Well, yeah, and you're going to get thrown in a lower quality of care facility than had you paid out of pocket. So, yeah, I mean, if you've not plan to the point where you have enough surplus of assets to either afford long-term care insurance or to be able to afford to self-insure against a long-term care event, well, then certainly knowing Medicaid exists provides a peace of mind to know that, to John's point, you're not going to be on the sidewalk. But generally, that's not the quality of care that somebody aspires to. And certainly, if your kids are thinking that way, you probably should reconfigure or at least re-examine your beneficiary setup because it sounds like they're looking to park you out on the financial sidewalk. And that might not be a great solution.
2: Yeah, I can tell you just from personal experience with some people in my family, some of those care facilities with somebody on Medicaid, they're not good. They're not where you want to be. That's for sure. Hey, I got one more for you here. The bad news is that your portfolio just lost 40%. But the good news is that it'll come back eventually.
1: Oof, this is not the question or statement you want to hear, let alone on the beginning of retirement. This question actually embodies the largest risk in retirement, which is called sequence of return risk. That is that you have a really bad stock market experience right after retirement. You know, this actually is not all that dissimilar to 2008, the housing market crisis. In 2008, the market was down like 37% in the entirety of the financial crisis is what it's called. It was down 53%. That is a hard ditch to dig yourself out of when you're also withdrawing your money. So if you're in the position where you have no idea how much risk you're taking, or you're in the position where you're not at all understanding of the capability of loss that your portfolio can recover, that probably means there's a misalignment, a disconnect between the way you're investing your money and the way you intend to use your money. which goes to show how related your income plan and your investment plan have to be. They have to be in lockstep with one another when you're in retirement, because ain't nobody have the peace of mind to say, yeah, I'm going to stay the course. Things are going great when I'm 2-3 years into retirement, spending 3-5% per year out of my portfolio. And yeah, 40% loss, no big deal. It might take 10 to 20 years to recover, but you know, I might still be alive then. Nobody ever says that. I'll tell you that right now.
0: Yeah, I mean, the easiest way to think about this for most people is selling your stuff on sale. So, you know, let's pretend like you have a store full of goods and you put everything on sale one week. Maybe there's like a mistake. You have a new employee who, well, I think Kramer did this one time. Didn't Kramer go around with a pricing gun and like mark everything down in the store? And then the store went out of business because he'd marked everything down with the pricing gun. That's essentially what's happening when you're selling assets to create income in a down market. So, yeah, is it true that the market will come back up? Sure. It always has, at least. I guess we can't guarantee that it always will. But historically, it always has. And then it gets up to more than it was before. But the problem is, if you sold all your stuff on sale, then those assets aren't there to recover when the market comes back. So yeah, the market as a whole might come back, but that doesn't mean your assets did, because you sold them at 40% off because Kramer was in your portfolio with a pricing gun marking everything down. That's actually a great analogy that we're going to have to find a different way to use, Jake. We can always find a way to incorporate Kramer. But
1: stumbling into a Seinfeld analogy is always a good day for radio show.
0: But the point is, as Jake said, your investments and your income plan have to be connected. Because we do have some people who, when they retire, they don't actually need any of their investments for income. They have a nice pension. They have a Social Security benefit or two. Maybe they have some rental income. They might already have more income coming in than they need to spend to live their life. And in those cases, great. They can just let the investments ride. They can afford those kind of dips because they're not pulling any income out of it. And if that's you, then maybe you have a little more leeway with the amount of risk that you have. But if we're relying on your investments for paychecks, we just can't be exposed to that kind of downturn because, yeah, you don't have time on your side for the market to come back. So a great example of things we can talk about in your 15-minute retirement-ready phone call is trying to get an understanding of what you're invested in, how you're invested, what type of accounts you're invested in, and how is that going to translate to retirement income for you. So find a time that works for you. Easy conversation. We don't have a agenda or rubric for how that conversation is supposed to go. You just come with your questions and thoughts and concerns, and we'll talk through them all with you.
2: 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Most folks are just worried about outliving their money. 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Ron Setz here along with John Stillman and Jake Dozer, and we're going to come back with more in just a moment.
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2: 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This is Ron Stutz. 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All right, let's get back into it here. A little history lesson for you today. 57 years ago, this is hard to believe, 57 years ago, September 26th, 1969, The Brady Bunch premiered on television. Wow. I can't believe it's been that long.
0: I'm curious, Ron. Like, would you have been watching The Brady Bunch at that time? Because you would have been, what, like 20? So, like, was this a show that 20-year-olds were watching?
2: Yeah. I watched The Brady Bunch. Yeah. Marsha, I think anybody who was young was in love with Marsha.
0: Yeah.
2: You know, it was a good show. I mean, it was kind of dumb when you look back at it now by today's standards and everything, but it was a good family show.
0: Yeah. All right. Yeah, I mean, I watched reruns of it when I was a kid, but I didn't know if like 20-year-old Ron was into it or not.
1: I was in love with Marsha in syndication. So I totally, that's a generational truth that spans the test of time.
0: Yep.
1: Anytime I meet someone named Marsha, I say Marsha, Marsha, Marsha.
0: I'm sure they
1: 100% of the 100% of the time they don't enjoy it. So, but I keep trying anyway.
0: Yeah, you're gonna find the one. And, oh, this is my soulmate.
1: And then it'll be all worthwhile.
0: Yeah.
2: Good luck with that, Jake. By the way,
1: I appreciate it.
2: Let's talk about something else that's out of the past. Einstein, rumored to be. I don't know if it's true or not, but you know, people have said he was the smartest person in the world. Let's do a little retirement planning with Einstein. What can we learn about financial planning from these quotes from Albert Einstein? Oh, boy, I can't wait to find out what you guys have to say about this. He said, if you can't explain it simply, you don't understand it well enough. I think that makes a lot of sense to me. How about you?
0: I think I've told you the story before about an advisor that I knew 10 or 15 years ago. And I would listen to the way that he would explain financial concepts in his videos or in his conversations with clients. And I was just always thinking, this guy is an idiot. Like it's like he has a surface level understanding of all of these financial concepts and ideas. And then the more I was around him, I realized he's not an idiot. He's actually a genius. He knows his stuff really well. But he has a gift for explaining it in a very accessible, easy to understand way that somebody who's not in the industry is going to be able to understand it. So I actually learned a lot from him after I realized, oh, he's

0: a lot smarter than I was giving him credit for. Like, if he was talking with a different advisor, he would be having a completely different conversation. But when he was talking with clients or potential clients, he really just had a gift for explaining things in an easy to digest way.
1: Yeah. If you, I've heard it said, similar vein of truth, which is like, if you understand something, you should be able to explain it to a third grader. And there's a lot of truth to that. I thought about that. In fact, I just had a conversation with a client this morning, and they said, yeah, we knew we should ask you this because we knew that you'd be able to help us understand it. And to me, that's like, what a compliment, is that they knew in their mind, I don't have to worry about this. I can just ask Jake. Not that I don't want them to understand it, but I want them to know that there's information available that is accessible.
2: Another quote from Einstein, we cannot solve our problems with the same thinking we used when we created them. That makes sense to me.
1: I like that. And put in other terms, what got you here won't get you there. There's a lot of truth to that when it comes to retirement planning, is sometimes I see a few different layers of truth in this statement. This is number one, the way you approach building towards retirement is not the way with your investments is not the way you approach spending in and through retirement with your investments, and really just about the way that you think about finances in general. The irony is that good savers are oftentimes terrible spenders. Which is a good problem, if all things considered, because it means that you're not going to likely, in that case, run out of money. But it also does mean that you're probably going to underutilize your money and not be able to enjoy it to the extent that you could had you been a better spender. And I guess there's a lot of truth that rings to that. Another one is an example of a conversation that I had with a client this morning where he had invested in a stock that you would almost consider speculative, just with, you know, maybe like 1% of his portfolio, not a huge amount of money. And unfortunately, it had gone down 40-50%. And his question was, you know, what do I do? How do I get out of this thing? And at first, the conversation kind of surrounded, I don't want to like take my lumps. I don't want to get out of this thing all at once and just sort of like lock in a loss by selling it. So do I dollar cost average out of it where I sell slowly over time, or what do I do? And I said, you know, you're approaching this problem in the wrong way. If the goal is just to feel good about the win, then yeah, you can continue to approach this challenge of loss the same way. But if the goal is how do I make the right decision, then it doesn't matter what you've done historically to get yourself there. You should evaluate this position that you hold with should I keep holding it regardless of what it's done prior. A good way of thinking about that is, regardless of what I've done historically, would I buy this stock today knowing what I know about its or what I hope about its future? And so through that conversation, we uncovered that, you know, hey, look, I have way more stock here than I actually in this company than I want. And I'd really rather have like a third of this because that's how I feel about it going forward. And regardless of what has happened with this stock in its past, that doesn't really matter because this is a going forward decision. And my pride and ego about whether or not I accept my loss has nothing to do with making good decisions going forward. So whatever your thinking historically has been, it's really only as good as what value it provides moving forward with your retirement planning. What's happened in the past is just that. It's in the past.
2: Well, one thing I wanted to mention here is that this next quote from Albert Einstein makes a lot of sense to me. And since we're all football fans, this is what I thought of when I read this, the fact that football coaches probably feel this way or certainly need to feel this way. Learn from yesterday, live for today, hope for tomorrow. A lot of controversy in regards to coaches' philosophies these days, and I thought I'd throw that out there to get your wheels turning in your heads, because I know you guys love football too.
0: Yeah, I like the football coach analogy there. Let's break those things down one at a time that you just said. Learning from yesterday. As Jake said, the past is the past, so we don't want to dwell on the past, but we do want to learn the lessons of the past. If we've made a mistake and we know that it's behavioral-based, like we spent a lot of years just spending more money than we should have because we were like medicating some kind of hole in our life with spending, well, yeah, let's learn from that and figure out how to correct the problem moving forward. It may not be as simple as, oh, we just need to start working from a budget, because No, the spending was because you were medicating something. So if we can get to the bottom of that, maybe that'll help moving forward. That could be part of learning from the past. Living for today, you know, Jake talks a lot on this show about how we have folks who are not spending as much as they could in retirement because we have not yet convinced them that they're going to be okay. Now, maybe they're not losing sleep at night, but they're still not taking that vacation that they could, or they're not doing that bathroom renovation that they could, because they're still just not fully convinced that they have the spending capability that they actually do. So that's part of living for today, is making sure that you are actually spending what you want to, not holding back because you're worried about the future. Hoping for tomorrow, this one can be dangerous. There's a ditch on both sides of the road on this one. Hoping for tomorrow, you want to have a positive mindset, but you don't want to approach your retirement planning from the standpoint of, well, it'll work itself out. It'll all take care of itself. That hope is not a plan, as we often say. So we don't want that. On the other side, I've seen people that are so incredibly negative about everything that they talk themselves out of making any sort of financial decision because it's, well, the government's going to screw me, or the market's going to screw me, or you know, that Republican or that Democrat is going to screw me. And if that's your mindset on everything, there's a demon around every corner and you just paralyze yourself. You can't do anything. So you have to have some level of positivity and optimism about the future. You just don't want to go so far that you assume that everything is going to work itself out. That's not a plan. So we can help you get to the bottom of all that with your 15-minute retirement ready phone call. Cost you nothing, just a chance for you to ask the questions that are on your mind and maybe throw some ideas out and say, is this a good idea or a bad idea as it relates to my financial plan? We can walk through all that with you. It doesn't cost you anything, but a good place to start in terms of getting some help.
2: 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John Stillman and Jake Dozer would love the opportunity to get to know you, meet you, and find out what's important to you, the kind of lifestyle you've always wanted in your retirement. It is important. 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Ron Setz here along with John Stillman and Jake Dozer. We're going to be right back with more in just a moment. 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
3: 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UNC Chancellor Lee Roberts and Carolina Athletics Director Steve Newmark addressed local media gathered at Thursday's Board of Trustees meeting. The pair answered lingering questions about the scope of the internal investigation into the school's football program and how results may impact head coach Bill Belichick's role. Go to our sports section for their comments or head to our news section for a full UNC Board of Trustees meeting breakdown. And finally, singer-songwriter Monty Tyler Hampton recently stopped by Live and Local following the release of his debut album, Southern Gothic. Head to our Town Square section to listen to our chat with Hampton and his in-studio performance of three tracks off the album. It's all on chapelboro.com.
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1: I'm Rebecca Johnson, and I'm part of the Will Johnson Building team. 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We use an online product that allows us to see different jobs because I get checkpoints from the project managers every day. 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But that's really important that we keep our eye on the pulse and then keep the communication up. We want trust, which then develops respect. Clients want to make sure their needs are met.
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5: 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You never know. 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
5: 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First question here is from Bob in Chapel Hill. And Bob says, my daughter and her boyfriend seem to be getting pretty serious. How should I start to prepare now financially in case there are wedding bells in our near future? Retirement is probably 10 years away from me, but she's my only daughter. I want to make sure we do it right and can invite our large extended family to celebrate together. Let me throw this question at Jake. Jake, what say you about this situation that Bob is in?
7: Well, first and foremost, Bob, hopefully you like the guy. So, and if so, congratulations are in order. But in all seriousness, 10 years away, retirement sounds like a long time, but it can sneak up on you. And you're in what some folks have referred to as sort of the retirement red zone. You're in this last period of time that you can really impact meaningfully your retirement by making wise financial planning decisions. And so although preparing financially for the wedding may feel entirely separate from your retirement planning, what I would suggest is they are two parts of the same pie. So what I would first do is get a handle on what is your retirement going to look like with the planning that you have done up to this point and the actions that you are going to continue to take from now for the next 10 years, such as investment contributions and the way you're investing your money. So effectively, what we need to do is take an examination of, are you on track for the retirement that you want? If so, then the follow-up question is, are you over goal? You know, are you 120% to on track, meaning that you can take some of the existing funds that you have and apply them to your shorter term goals like the wedding? Can you also move up the timeline of your retirement or live a little bit higher on the hog than you want to? If you're just right on track, well, then it might mean what changes to lifestyle now so that you can plan for retirement and the wedding. Or if you're under track, so to speak, then how are you going to catch up? And what margin does that leave you in the budgeting for the wedding, right? So think of these as opposed to entirely different subjects, think of them as short-term goals versus long-term goals. They need to be married together. They need to be planned for

0: jointly. They don't need to be planned for entirely exclusively. One has to be in tune with the other so that both things can flourish in the right time.
1: Bob, thank you very much for the question. I hope you will go to meetwithrosewood.com and arrange to have a longer conversation about all of this. Jake or John can help you through that situation and help you make the right decisions. Next question here is from Larry. And let's see, where is Larry? Larry is in Hillsborough. Larry says, my company matches my 401k contributions, but they do it in the form of company stock. I'm not that excited, really, about owning a lot of company stock, but I also don't want to miss out on any matching funds. Should I still try to put in as much as I can? John, why don't you answer that one?
2: Yeah, so for this is actually refreshing, by the way, because I've seen a lot of people that are too enamored with their company stock, and I'm trying to talk them into not having so many of their eggs in that basket. So it's wise, I think, of Larry to recognize, you know, maybe I shouldn't have my current income, my future pension if I'm going to have one, and also my liquid investments in my 401k all tied to this one company. It would be better if that was not the case. So maybe that wasn't your approach in asking this question, Larry. But if so, good job. Good thinking. You don't want to leave any free money on the table. So if the only way that you're going to get a match from the company is in the form of company stock, of course you should take it. So of course you're going to contribute up to the match to get the match. Now, if they're giving you company stock in your 401k, in almost every case that I've seen, I can't think of a contrary example of this. So I'll say in every case, you don't have to then just keep that company stock. You can turn around and sell it. So they gift it to you and then you can liquidate it within the 401k, rebalance and, you know, invest it into whatever funds from their menu of funds you want to invest in. So you don't want to leave the free money on the table. Do what you need to do to get the match. You can always then just undo it later and reinvest in something. Remember, that's all happening under the 401k umbrella. You're not creating tax implications when you do those rebalances. So I would not let that stop you from getting all the money that's available to you.
1: Larry, great question. Thank you so much for sending it in. If you have any kind of a question for these guys on the Financial Symphony, all you got to do is, look at all the variety of ways you can get it to them, and then you can sign up for a longer conversation if you want. Andrea is in Butner, and she has a good question. She says, I want to be more aggressive with my retirement savings, but my husband is constantly saying we should take less risk. Is it unusual to have disagreements between spouses like this? Jacob, oftentimes that situation is reversed. It's the woman who's saying we should take less risk, that at least the ones I've heard about on this show. What do you think?
0: It's not unusual at all, Andrea, to have disagreements with your significant other. In fact, I would go as far as to say that if you and your spouse are in deadlock on every single financial decision, one of you probably is not engaging critically enough in the thought process or is not involved enough. You know, I get it that typically there's one spouse that's sort of driving the ship and the other spouse maybe is less interested or less involved for a variety of reasons. I understand that, but you certainly don't want to put yourself in the situation where you're flying blind. And you're not acting as a second set of eyes and ears on your plan. You also don't want to be in a position where, God forbid, something happens to your spouse, and now you're totally unaware of what's happening, and you can't be able to step in a pinch and make those decisions. And so I encourage every couple that I meet with is, let's have this as a joint venture. Let's talk about this collectively. This is our money. In fact, I had a client ask me earlier on a call just yesterday, you know, where should we make this change in the investments? And I said, you know, honestly, and I called his name, I said, I don't really think of your money and her money. I think of this as all your household's money. And so this is where it makes sense, but it doesn't really matter whose name is on the account. Now, certainly there are exceptions to that. There are times where his and hers money are separately because you prefer it that way for whatever reason. And by all means, that's your prerogative. But jointly engaging in the discussion and in the planning is paramount. It's not uncommon where one person wants to be more aggressive, one person wants to be more conservative. I think what's more important is, this is sort of the question underneath the question, which is, what level of risk do you need in order to make your plan work, not how much you want to take, right? So there's an element, there's two ways to measure risk. There's risk tolerance, which is how much risk do you tolerate before you freak out and make a irrational decision. And there's risk capacity, which is how much risk do you need to make your plan work. The latter is much more important. Now, if you have a tremendous risk capacity where you can handle a 50% loss in your portfolio and still be okay mathematically, well, then you can apply your risk tolerance, which is how do you feel about it. But if you exclusively apply how you think about it and feel about it before you calculate how much risk you should take, you've got the order of operations out of whack. So first question, yes, it's completely normal. Continue to have those conversations as long as they're constructive. And furthermore, is let's drill into how much risk should you be taking so that we can then decide how you feel about it and make sure that these two numbers and levels of risk are talking to each other and you're okay with where you're at.
2: Yeah, I think that's a great example of the kinds of things we can talk about too when you have your 15-minute retirement ready phone call, because a lot of people don't understand the difference in those two things, risk tolerance and risk capacity. I like the explanation of those two different things there. So if you'd like to have a conversation, no time like the present to get yourself on the calendar, no cost or obligation to sign up for your very own 15-minute retirement ready phone call, Ron.
1: 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Ron Stutz here along with John Stillman and Jack Dozer, Rosewood Wealth Management, and this has been a fun get-together. We started off with a story about John's wayward goats. And I just, you know, you can't top that. The way we started off the show, it had to go downhill from there. But hey, it's still a pretty good show, all in all. Thank you very
0: Can
1: much.
0: Can I just say, Ron, is yeah. If John ever starts or is in a band, the Wayward Goats would be an excellent yeah. band. I'm just going to throw that out there.
1: Yeah. Thank you very much. So, anyway, everybody, join us again next time on the next edition of the Financial Symphony. Ron Stutz here along with John Stillman and Jack Dozer, Rosewood Wealth Management. Have a great week.
3: 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The material presented is intended to be general information and should not be construed by any consumer as the rendering of personalized investment advice.
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0: 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If you're driving around Carrboro, watch for traffic delays for the race that morning. Durham's annual Pride Parade is Saturday, October 3rd from noon to 2 p.m. at Duke's East Campus, wrapping up an entire week of Pride events in town. 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And for more information about upcoming events and happenings in our community, at the local events calendar page on our website, chapelboro.com.
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2: 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I'm from Chapel Hill. I would recommend Noble Orthodontics, that friendly atmosphere that they have. It was very welcoming to come in and very informative as well. I really felt like all of my questions were taken care of and addressed appropriately, and felt like the treatment plan that was developed for me really aligned with what I was trying to do. It was a very quick process as well. By the time I scheduled my consultation and by the time I actually started my treatment, the time between there was very short, which was nice for someone that was looking to see results as quickly as possible.
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0: 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Saturday, October 3rd, the town of Chapel Hill is hosting Open Chapel Hill Day. 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Also Saturday the 3rd, if you want to know more about electric vehicles, Orange County is hosting an event in honor of National Drive Electric Month. Saturday, October 3rd from 11 to 2 at the Board of Elections parking lot on South Cameron Street in Hillsborough. 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And Sunday, October 4th, the nonprofit Table is hosting its 14th annual Empty Bowls event, 3 to 6 p.m. at Carrboro Town Commons. 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
8: We're about to spend a few weeks at New Hope Church talking about what comes after death. I'm Pastor Adam, and I think this conversation matters because for a lot of us, heaven isn't just something we wonder about. There's a person attached to that question. We believe what the Bible says, but we still miss them. We wish we knew more. So we're going to open up the Bible and talk about what we can know, what God has promised, and the comfort we can find there. It's called

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1: 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On Tuesday, September 29th, the new Carburitos will open to the public at 200 North Greensboro Street, Suite B12 in Carmel Mall. Head to our news section for the details. UNC Chancellor Lee Roberts and Carolina Athletics Director Steve Newmark addressed local media gathered at Thursday's Board of Trustees meeting. The pair answered lingering questions about the scope of the internal investigation into the school's football program and how results may impact head coach Bill Belichick's role. Go to our sports section for their comments or head to our news section for a full UNC Board of Trustees meeting breakdown. And finally, singer-songwriter Monty Tyler Hampton recently stopped by Live and Local following the release of his debut album, Southern Gothic. Head to our Town Square section to listen to our chat with Hampton and his in-studio performance of three tracks off the album. It's all on chapelboro.com.
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0: 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If you're driving around Carrboro, watch for traffic delays for the race that morning. Durham's annual Pride Parade is Saturday, October 3rd from noon to 2 p.m. at Duke's East Campus, wrapping up an entire week of Pride events in town. 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And for more information about upcoming events and happenings in our community, hit the local events calendar page on our website, chapelboro.com.
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passing my way. And I really didn't have to stop. I just kept on going. And so castles made of sand slips into the sea.

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1: 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Saturday, October 3rd, the town of Chapel Hill is hosting Open Chapel Hill Day. 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Saturday, October 3rd from 11 to 2 at the Board of Elections parking lot on South Cameron Street in Hillsboro. 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And Sunday, October 4th, the nonprofit Table is hosting its 14th annual Empty Bowls event, 3 to 6 p.m. at Carborough Town Commons. 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

0: Hey there, this is Henry Taylor, and here's what you can find on chapelboro.com today. On Tuesday, September 29th, the new Carburetos will open to the public at 200 North Greensboro Street, Suite B12 in Carmel Mall. Head to our news section for the details. UNC Chancellor Lee Roberts and Carolina Athletics Director Steve Newmark addressed local media gathered at Thursday's Board of Trustees meeting. The pair answered lingering questions about the scope of the internal investigation into the school's football program and how results may impact head coach Bill Belichick's role. Go to our sports section for their comments or head to our news section for a full UNC Board of Trustees meeting breakdown. And finally, singer-songwriter Monty Tyler Hampton recently stopped by Live and Local following the release of his debut album Southern Gothic. Head to our Town Square section to listen to our chat with Hampton and his in-studio performance of three tracks off the album. It's all on chapelboro.com.
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0: 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Whether it's a clear, sunny day or there are storms on the horizon, skies are blue over on Blue Sky. 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
2: I'm Rebecca Johnson, and I'm part of the Will Johnson building team. So we just lay it out for them. This is what this is going to look like. Here's a calendar. You can see this. There's transparency in this. This is a list of questions we're going to go through in this meeting. If you don't know the answers, no worries. We're going to walk you through it. But as we've grown, we realize clients are different. There's different styles. There's different ways of doing things. But we want a clear roadmap so we can all get there together. And showing that to the client has made life easier for everybody because they know it's there. The same thing with the punch list. If they can see there's a punch list and they can see it's on our list, they don't have to worry about it being on their list. So simply sharing that document with them that they can see it's made it to the list and they know we're not going to leave till it's X'd out is everything.
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0: upcoming events in our community. Saturday, October 3rd, the town of Chapel Hill is hosting Open Chapel Hill Day. 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Also Saturday the 3rd, if you want to know more about electric vehicles, Orange County is hosting an event in honor of National Drive Electric Month. Saturday, October 3rd from 11 to 2 at the Board of Elections parking lot on South Cameron Street in Hillsboro. Come out to get a closer look at different EVs and ask questions. And Sunday, October 4th, the nonprofit Table is hosting its 14th annual Empty Bowls event, 3 to 6 p.m. at Carborough Town Commons. 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

0: I'm Ron Stutz. I live in Chapel Hill. I follow WCHL Chapelboro on social media, Facebook, Instagram, all of that for all the latest news and community information.
1: 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On Tuesday, September 29th, the new Carburetos will open to the public at 200 North Greensboro Street, Suite B12 in Carmel Mall. Head to our news section for the details. UNC Chancellor Lee Roberts and Carolina Athletics Director Steve Newmark addressed local media gathered at Thursday's Board of Trustees meeting. The pair answered lingering questions about the scope of the internal investigation into the school's football program and how results may impact head coach Bill Belichick's role. Go to our sports section for their comments or head to our news section for a full UNC Board of Trustees meeting breakdown. And finally, singer-songwriter Monty Tyler Hampton recently stopped by Live and Local following the release of his debut album, Southern Gothic. Head to our Town Square section to listen to our chat with Hampton and his in-studio performance of three tracks off the album. It's all on chapelboro.com.
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0: 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If you're driving around Carrboro, watch for traffic delays for the race that morning. Durham's annual Pride Parade is Saturday, October 3rd from noon to 2 p.m. at Duke's East Campus, wrapping up an entire week of Pride events in town. 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And for more information about upcoming events and happenings in our community, at the local events calendar page on our website, chapelboro.com.
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6: We're about to spend a few weeks at New Hope Church talking about what comes after death. I'm Pastor Adam, and I think this conversation matters because for a lot of us, heaven isn't just something we wonder about. There's a person attached to that question. We believe what the Bible says, but we still miss them. We wish we knew more. 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It's called Afterlife, a series on heaven, and I'd love to have you with us this September at New Hope Church in Durham.
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1: 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Saturday, October 3rd, the town of Chapel Hill is hosting Open Chapel Hill Day. 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Also Saturday the 3rd, if you want to know more about electric vehicles, Orange County is hosting an event in honor of National Drive Electric Month. 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And Sunday, October 4th, the nonprofit Table is hosting its 14th annual Empty Bowls event, 3 to 6 p.m. at Carrboro Town Commons. 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And for more information about upcoming events and happenings in our community, you can visit the local events calendar page anytime on our website, chapelboro.com.

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1: We're about to spend a few weeks at New Hope Church talking about what comes after death. I'm Pastor Adam, and I think this conversation matters because for a lot of us, heaven isn't just something we wonder about. There's a person attached to that question. We believe what the Bible says, but we still miss them. We wish we knew more. So we're going to open up the Bible and talk about what we can know, what God has promised, and the comfort we can find there. It's called Afterlife, a series on heaven, and I'd love to have you with us this September at New Hope Church in Durham.
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0: Hey there, this is Henry Taylor, and here's what you can find on chapelboro.com today. On Tuesday, September 29th, the new Carburitos will open to the public at 200 North Greensboro Street, Suite B12 in Carmel Mall. Head to our news section for the details. UNC Chancellor Lee Roberts and Carolina Athletics Director Steve Newmark addressed local media gathered at Thursday's Board of Trustees meeting. The pair answered lingering questions about the scope of the internal investigation into the school's football program and how results may impact head coach Bill Belichick's role. Go to our sports section for their comments or head to our news section for a full UNC Board of Trustees meeting breakdown. And finally, singer-songwriter Monty Tyler Hampton recently stopped by Live and Local following the release of his debut album, Southern Gothic. Head to our Town Square section to listen to our chat with Hampton and his in-studio performance of three tracks off the album. It's all on chapelboro.com.
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1: 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If you're driving around Carrboro, watch for traffic delays for the race that morning. Durham's annual Pride Parade is Saturday, October 3rd from noon to 2 p.m. at Duke's East Campus, wrapping up an entire week of Pride events in town. 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

0: 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Also Saturday the 3rd, if you want to know more about electric vehicles, Orange County is hosting an event in honor of National Drive Electric Month. Saturday, October 3rd from 11 to 2 at the Board of Elections parking lot on South Cameron Street in Hillsboro. Come out to get a closer look at different EVs and ask questions. And Sunday, October 4th, the nonprofit Table is hosting its 14th annual Empty Bowls event, 3 to 6 p.m. at Carborough Town Commons. 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
1: 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On Tuesday, September 29th, the new Carburitos will open to the public at 200 North Greensboro Street, Suite B12 in Carmel Mall. 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UNC Chancellor Lee Roberts and Carolina Athletics Director Steve Newmark addressed local media gathered at Thursday's Board of Trustees meeting. The pair answered lingering questions about the scope of the internal investigation into the school's football program and how results may impact head coach Bill Belichick's role. Go to our sports section for their comments or head to our news section for a full UNC Board of Trustees meeting breakdown. And finally, singer-songwriter Monty Tyler Hampton recently stopped by Live and Local following the release of his debut album, Southern Gothic. Head to our Town Square section to listen to our chat with Hampton and his in-studio performance of three tracks off the album. It's all on chapelboro.com.
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0: 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If you're driving around Carrboro, watch for traffic delays for the race that morning. Durham's annual Pride Parade is Saturday, October 3rd from noon to 2 p.m. at Duke's East Campus, wrapping up an entire week of Pride events in town. 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And for more information about upcoming events and happenings in our community, hit the local events calendar page on our website, chapelboro.com.
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1: 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Saturday, October 3rd, the town of Chapel Hill is hosting Open Chapel Hill Day. 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Also Saturday the 3rd, if you want to know more about electric vehicles, Orange County is hosting an event in honor of National Drive Electric Month. Saturday, October 3rd from 11 to 2 at the Board of Elections parking lot on South Cameron Street in Hillsboro. 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And Sunday, October 4th, the nonprofit Table is hosting its 14th annual Empty Bowls event, 3 to 6 p.m. at Carborough Town Commons. 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

0: Hey there, this is Henry Taylor, and here's what you can find on chapelboro.com today. On Tuesday, September 29th, the new Carburitos will open to the public at 200 North Greensboro Street, Suite B12 in Carmel Mall. Head to our news section for the details. UNC Chancellor Lee Roberts and Carolina Athletics Director Steve Newmark addressed local media gathered at Thursday's Board of Trustees meeting. The pair answered lingering questions about the scope of the internal investigation into the school's football program and how results may impact head coach Bill Belichick's role. Go to our sports section for their comments or head to our news section for a full UNC Board of Trustees meeting breakdown. And finally, singer-songwriter Monty Tyler Hampton recently stopped by Live and Local following the release of his debut album Southern Gothic. Head to our Town Square section to listen to our chat with Hampton and his in-studio performance of three tracks off the album. It's all on chapelboro.com.
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1: 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If you're driving around Carrboro, watch for traffic delays for the race that morning. Durham's annual Pride Parade is Saturday, October 3rd from noon to 2 p.m. at Duke's East Campus, wrapping up an entire week of Pride events in town. 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

0: 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Saturday, October 3rd, the town of Chapel Hill is hosting Open Chapel Hill Day. 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Also Saturday the 3rd, if you want to know more about electric vehicles, Orange County is hosting an event in honor of National Drive Electric Month. Saturday, October 3rd from 11 to 2 at the Board of Elections parking lot on South Cameron Street in Hillsborough. Come out to get a closer look at different EVs and ask questions. And Sunday, October 4th, the nonprofit Table is hosting its 14th annual Empty Bowls event, 3 to 6 p.m. at Carborough Town Commons. 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